0: Wednesday. A deadly crash on Highway 280. It happened at Highland Lakes this morning. One person was killed. Roadway had to be shut down briefly. Victim's identity has not been released. They're notifying the family. Auburn's getting a $50 million manufacturing facility specializing in high-performance vacuum-mastered melted super alloys for aerospace and industrial gas turbine engines. The investment made by UK-based manufacturer Doncaster's expected to create 70 jobs within the next 3 years. It's the company's second facility in Alabama. The other one is in Oxford. ESPN believes the Big Ten is better than the SEC. Nick Saban disagrees.
1: Many say it's just jealousy over the almost 20-year dominance of the SEC is why sports commentators have rushed to claim the Big Ten is now the top dog. The SEC won 13 of 17 national championships through 2022. The Big Ten has won the last three.
2: Whoever wins a national championship doesn't define who has the best conference. I think the best conference gets defined by how many good teams do you have from top to bottom, and I think the SEC has a lot of good teams from top to bottom.
1: Saban was the architect of most of that success at Alabama. He's not bothered by commentators pushing the Big Ten narrative.
2: I think every coach is trying to get his team to play at the highest level possible and hopefully get the best results possible. And if that leads to a championship, that's the ultimate goal. But I don't think they feel pressure just because somebody else won a couple championships.
1: I'm Leah Brandon.
0: And I'm Angie Norvell.
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9: Have you heard the news? 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

0: let's have some fun on a Thursday. We are almost done with the week. Congratulations. The weekend is so close you can smell it. And we have an enormous, wonderful show for you tonight on the Jesse Kelly Show. I'm going to address this. Some guy writes a very reasonable email about, hey, can't some of these foreigners stay here? This is going to be combined with Mike Lindell and his comments that have gone all over the place. We're going to have a long talk about that. Talk a little bit more about the Senate. Okay. We're going to talk about, well, I'll tell you a little story about a congressman who's in trouble. I have a little bit of a history with him. These communists love criminals, don't they? Another Secret Service agent in trouble. And speaking of the Secret Service, threats are through the roof. All that, emails, so much more coming up tonight. Wonderful emails on the world famous Jesse Kelly Show. And before I go anywhere else, let me remind you that tomorrow is Ask Dr. Jesse Friday, and you need to get your questions emailed in right now to jesse@jessekellyshow.com. All right? All right. So I'm sure that you have already heard Mike Lindell's comments, or at least you've read a headline about Mike Lindell's comments. Mike Lindell, running for governor in Minnesota, received Trump's endorsement a while ago. Minnesota's primary is August 11th, so that's right around the corner. With Trump's endorsement, you would think that he's probably the leader in the clubhouse to win that primary. Trump's endorsement goes a long way. It's the most important factor. You understand all that. Well, Mike Lindell had this to say.
1: I want to make conditional non-resident visas. And this would be, I'm going to actually talk to the president about this, but I want to start with Minnesota. These conditional non-resident visas, you would have 6 months. Anyone's here that is an illegal immigrant comes in, you get checked in the courthouse, you get fingerprinted, you get checked in to get this conditional non-resident visa. Now you have 6 months to do that. You're not a citizen, but you don't have to leave ever, as long as a couple of things happen. One is you can't commit a crime from a gross, be convicted of a crime of a gross misdemeanor or better. Right now we have 1,300 people in Minnesota that are in our prisons that are illegal. We pay $110 million a year to house them. They need to be shipped out. Okay.
2: Yeah. The president is not going to go for this.
1: Let me finish the plan, Esme. So you have this, and now at the end of the 6 months, these people, if they want to go get a driver's license, they can go get a driver's license. But just like when I used to get DWIs, there was conditions on my driver's license. They will have to get a driver's license, but they will have to learn to speak English and to read our signs here.
0: Okay. As you can imagine, those comments have landed like a turd in the punch bowl at the company Christmas party. How is anybody going to pay for this? He went on to explain that.
1: You now have all the money that you gain. It's in the billions, not millions. In the billions you gain from them paying taxes. Now, these employers, okay, you take that money and you use it to legalize people. You bring it to, you know, yeah. Because right now a lot of the people, they can't afford $5,000 to $15,000 to go through the system to be legalized. Right. I went down to Florida and checked it all out of what people that are coming in legally.
2: Well, I know.
0: It's $5,000 to $15,000 to be legalized. We'll just take some taxpayer money and use that. All right. I am going to come back to that. I really am. But I want to pair that with an email. Don't dismiss this guy. Very experienced, obviously, well thought out email. Here he was. Hey Jesse, I listen most days. I greatly enjoy your passion. I don't always agree with everything, because of course no one should be a lemming, and that is of course correct. I have been in the floor covering business for over 30 years. During that time, almost all the blue-collar U.S. citizens have stopped doing installation work. At least 70% of the work is done by foreigners, some legal, many are not. The challenge, removing all the illegals from this particular skilled workforce will greatly harm the floor covering industry, thus many other businesses as well. This isn't fast food or assembly line work, and robots haven't been programmed yet. It's a skilled trade. All new homes, apartments, remodeling, commercial flooring, replacements, etc. will suffer drastically. Imagine you want new flooring and you're told it will be 6 to 9 months before you can get it installed and the price is going to be 40% higher. Calm down, Chris. It'll be fine. The new home costs just went up also. I want every illegal out of this country, he says. With that said, our government created this problem by allowing it to happen over many years. Why can't we create a sponsored work visa process for those skilled laborers? Zero government assistance of any kind, and so on and so forth. Thoughts. All right. So here are my thoughts. How much do you know about addiction? I'm talking about addiction to some sort of substance. Maybe you are currently addicted. Keep struggling, by the way. You're going to overcome it. Maybe you've gone through it with yourself, family members, friends. But addiction is a wild, wild, wild thing. We'll use something like heroin, but this applies to anything, really. Cocaine, alcohol, it can apply to anything. If you do it for long enough, let's say every single day, and I, by the way, I've lived this life in the past, so I know exactly what I'm talking about here. I've told you this before. I used to struggle with alcohol, certainly when I got back from Iraq and whatnot. I have been there. I have been the guy not stopping to grab some beers for the house on the way home. Oh, I stopped and grabbed some beers for the house with also one or two road beers so I could get a head start on the drinking I was going to do at the house. Okay, I've done this. Right? I've done this. I've lived it. And let me tell you, if you do it long enough, your body and your mind will get used to it. And your body and your mind, even though it's harmful for you, you know, heroin's bad, booze, whatever it is, even though it's harmful for you, bad for your body, bad for your mind, of course, your body will at some level need it in order to function in certain ways. And if you stop it, it can actually be dangerous if you stop it all at once. Did you know that? And I mean legitimately dangerous. And we can go past normal symptoms like, hey, I'll tell you this. This is one that I went through. Couldn't sleep. Once you stop drinking yourself into a coma every night, had a hard time getting to sleep. Took a while to figure that out. Other things, right? It can be so dangerous that I'm sure you've heard of clinics, you know, methadone clinics or rehab facilities for even booze and stuff like that. Medications, certain medications are part of it so your body can more safely and comfortably wean itself off of the drug that your body and mind have come to need. Your mind needs it after so much time. Your body needs it after so much time. And stopping can be, and usually is, a process. That's what the United States of America has done with immigration since the 1960s. That's 60 years. I've used the word 50 before, but it's really 1965. Anyway, but 50, 60 years of the United States of America, this huge country, 50 states, different entities, more moving parts than you or I could ever calculate or even comprehend in our mind. 50, 60 years of getting hooked on drugs. 50, 60 years of an entire country stopping for road beers on the way home from work every single night. Now we get to where we are now. Our health is failing. We just had a physical. Doctor said, hey, man, your liver is about to come out the bottom of your slacks. Your body, your organs, your mind is being wrecked by this drug, by this alcohol you're on. You have to stop. That is where we are as a country right now. We 100%
3: have to stop. I'll finish this up in a minute, and I'll address, you know, the email and the things Mike Lindell said, and that I'll address that in just a moment. This is a big reason why I'm so passionate about Pure Talk. A big reason. You've heard me say it. I absolutely adore that the guy who leads Pure Talk did two tours in Vietnam with Mac V. Sog. You already know Mac V. Sog guys are my military heroes. I love that. I love that Pure Talk works with guys like Medal of Honor recipient Clint Romeshaw, who you heard on the show. 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I love that Pure Talk hires Americans. 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
8: Have you heard the news? 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
11: We'll see what happens.

the Jesse Kelly Show on a wonderful Thursday as we near the end of the week. So that was the email about, hey, the flooring business, I would argue the construction industry in general. And we got to have these guys. We got to deport them, but we need some work visas. Otherwise, we're going to lose all the guys who do flooring. Okay. All right. And I played for you Mike Lindell's comments. Now, Mike Lindell caught so much heat over the last 24 hours. He came out today and he said, as always, I stand with President Trump and fully support his policies to deport illegal aliens from the United States. Immigration law, here we go, is a complex issue. Some of my comments have been taken out of context about guest worker visas in which people take seasonal jobs.

0: for a few months. I do not support amnesty. All right, let's play his comments again in context.
1: I want to make conditional non-resident visas. And this would be, I'm going to actually talk to the president about this, but I want to start with Minnesota. These conditional non-resident visas, you would have 6 months. Anyone's here that is an illegal immigrant comes in, you get checked in the courthouse, you get fingerprinted, you get checked in to get this conditional non-resident visa. Now you have 6 months to do that. You're not a citizen, but you don't have to leave ever, as long as a couple of things happen. One is you can't commit a crime be convicted of a crime of a gross misdemeanor or better. Right now we have 1,300 people in Minnesota that are in our prisons that are illegal. We pay $110 million a year to house them. They need to be shipped out. Okay.
2: Yeah. The president is not going to go for this.
1: Let me finish the plan, Esme. So you have this, and now at the end of the 6 months, of these people, if they want to go get a driver's license, they can go get a driver's license. But just like when I used to get DWIs, there was conditions on my driver's license. They will.
0: It's not amnesty, but you can stay here and you can work and you have a driver's license and no one's ever going to deport you. Okay. I'm actually not going to sit here and destroy Mike Lindell. I'm not. I'm really not. I'm not going to destroy the guy, very well thought out email, who sent in the email. Hey, some temporary visas, you're going to wreck the flooring industry. I'm not going to destroy anybody because I understand exactly what you're saying and why you're saying it. We have been hooked on drugs, alcohol, the drug of illegal immigration. We have been hooked on it for 50 or 60 years. And if we wake up and somebody just grabs us and takes us out to the mountains and chains us to a bed until we're no longer hooked on drugs, that might kill us. Even if it doesn't kill us, you're going to be laying there in a cold sweat, miserable, dry heaves, can't sleep. Because you, your body, your mind as a country needs those foreigners, not just the illegal ones, by the way, legal ones too. It's just what companies do now. What's that? We got to expand. We need 1,000 new IT guys. Someone call India. It's just how business is done in the United States of America now. And to just stop it all at once, it might hurt. And that is very legitimate, by the way. It's not might. It will hurt. It'll hurt your pocketbook. You know that? In the long run, it'll help. In the long run, prices will go down. Rent goes down. Mortgages go down. Gas goes down. Healthcare goes down. In the long run, every part of your life gets more affordable when you deport 107 million foreigners. But in the short term, you're going to pay more for blueberries. You're already paying too much at the grocery store. In the short term, let's talk about what the flooring guy said. Got a construction project of any kind coming up? Getting some trees planted, doing a remodeling. Maybe you're building a house, business, something like that. Might be some delays. Might be some elevated costs compared to what you're used to. I don't deny that at all. Here's my thing. The goal has to be, no questions asked, to get off the drug. That has to be the goal. And I know a lot of people, but probably you, share that same vision. That has to be the goal. We have to get unhooked. This is killing us. It is unhealthy. We are dying because of this addiction that we've been suffering from. The goal has to be to get off of it because we are so poisoned and so sick right now. The American people, you know what they don't want to hear? I should say the patriotic American people. You know what they don't want to hear? All right, hey, a little heroin's fine. No, I know, you got problems and your mind is melting. And look, I know your liver's about gone because of years of alcoholism, but hey, one glass of wine, not going to be the end of the world. It's a glass of wine. We just need a little wine. We used to have a lot. Isn't it a great compromise to have just a little? There's no appetite for that. And there shouldn't be. I'm not naive. I understand in the end, Washington working the way it does work. I understand that they're going to try the best they can to, well, keep a few here and keep a few there. I mean, even Trump has done that. Giving out visas to some of his business friends and things like that. Even Trump has done that. I understand that. I hate it, but I understand it. We have to be focused, almost singularly focused, on getting 107 million people out of the country. And we do have to understand pain will come with it. Pain is necessary now. Don't get hooked on heroin if you don't want some pain coming at the end. I'll finish up in a second. Hang on.

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19: Have you heard the news? 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

0: On a wonderful, wonderful Thursday. Remember, tomorrow is Ask Dr. Jesse Friday, and the questions are already flying in. Get them sent in right now. Ask me anything. Whole show is yours on Friday. Jesse at jessekellyshow.com. There is simply no appetite for any kind of a, quote, reasonable take on just a few workers here, just a few workers there. Even if it is a reasonable take. In a vacuum, it's a reasonable take. Hey, flooring's going to be too expensive. Hey, well, if you're working here, in a vacuum, maybe it is reasonable. We don't live in a vacuum. We live in a country with headlines like this. Migrant accused of murdering three apartment staffers over a parking spat said he hated the American system. He's from Ethiopia. He executed three people over a $65 parking fee. He's here, hates the country, and just butchered three Americans. When these things are happening on a daily basis across the country, nobody wants to hear about your reasonable approach. They don't. And let's remember something. I mentioned that it's a poison. That's what we've been hooked on, the drug of immigration. It's a poison. Remember what the results are. Here's the governor of New Jersey.
1: In June of 2023, nearly 3 years before I became governor, a serious software error in New Jersey's motor vehicle system led to the improper voter registration of what we believe to be roughly 6,600 people in our state. When New Jerseyans applied for a driver's license or identification at the MVC, they were asked if they wanted to register to vote. In the case of this error, some individuals indicated that they weren't citizens and weren't eligible to vote, but the software registered them anyway. Initial analysis shows that fewer than 400 newly registered individuals voted in an election due to this software error.
0: Error. Just a software glitch. Yeah, the Department of Justice is looking into it. Here's John Solomon.
2: The governor said, not our fault. It was a software glitch. No big deal. Well, overnight, we reached out to the software company that runs New Jersey's system. And you know what they said? There's no software glitch at all. The state of New Jersey knew they were putting non-citizens, i.e. foreigners, onto the voter rolls. It is the state's responsibility to determine who is eligible to vote and who's not. The software had it marked right.
0: You know, the Trump administration has launched an effort to clean the voter rolls of illegals, just clean the voter rolls in general, dead people and illegals. You know that they've launched this effort nationwide. You probably already knew that. We talked about it before on the show. But here's the thing. Some states have complied. Hey, you know what? We don't even want to deal with it. Here's our voter rolls. Clean it up. Some states have said no. Mostly blue states. There are some red ones, but mostly blue states said, no, you can't have our voter rolls. You know how many states there are? 30 states. That's 3/5. 30 states have told the federal government, no, you can't have access to our voter rolls. It's not complicated why that is. It's quite simple. What we are hearing out of New Jersey just happens to be in the news right now. Please don't take this. Please do not take this as a New Jersey story. I'm not even from New Jersey. What's the big deal? Who cares? This is not a New Jersey story. What's happening in New Jersey is happening in Washington. It's happening in Oregon. It's happening in California, Massachusetts. It's happening in Rust Belt swing states like Wisconsin. What's happening in New Jersey is happening across the United States of America. And what's happening is quite simple. We are keeping dead Americans on the voter rolls, and illegals are getting those Social Security numbers, and they are voting in elections. They are. It is happening in mass. The poison of immigration is resulting in the poison of Democrats elected across the United States of America. And I don't need to, do I need to bring up Alyssa Slotkin's comments again? And she's not the only one, by the way. Alyssa Slotkin, multiple Democrats have come out and said, if we pass the Save America Act, Democrats won't be able to win elections. Democrats are a 20% party. I stand by it. I have said it a bunch. They are a 20% party. This is not a 50-50 country. It's not a 60-40. I don't even think it's a 70-30. The Democrat Party is a tiny, insignificant, regional party. Are the majority of people in Manhattan right now Democrat? Of course. Are the majority of people in Massachusetts Democrat? Probably. California? Maybe. Maybe. I mean that. I have many, many friends in California who tell me they steal every election with illegals. I'm here to tell you there are states and cities that you consider blue and I consider blue and they're blood red. But because we have been poisoning ourselves with immigration over the course of 5 decades, 6 decades, we think these places are blue. There's a reason they run to the news and say this.
3: 6,600 people are now being scrubbed from their voter rolls. And she is vowing that this will not happen again, saying when they find problems, they will fix them. All of this is coming as President Trump is amping up his unproven claims of widespread election fraud.
0: Unproven claims. Now that brings me to an uncomfortable subject. And then I'm actually going to tell you a little story about cutting people off and a U.S. congressman. I'm going to merge all these things together, but that brings me to this. Here's a headline from the Epoch Times. Trump's border czar announces the highest arrest numbers in June and July. Okay, that's good. It's good. All right. And it is good. Now, have you ever heard somebody say, Barack Obama deported more people than so-and-so? Barack Obama deported tons of people. There were even people on the left who called him the deporter-in-chief in a derogatory way. Have you ever wondered what the story is behind that? Because it wouldn't make sense that an America-hating savage like Barack Obama, surrounded by the same communists who surrounded Joe Biden, why would he not want to flood the country with foreigners? Well, Barack Obama was a much better liar than Joe Biden and the people around him. Barack Obama knew that he just simply had to lie. He wanted the foreigners in here the same as anyone else. He wanted to lie. So what to do? What to do? Well, here's what you do. The devil's in the details. You take the people you meet at the border and you tell them to turn around. No, no, no, no. You can't come in. We want to come in. You can't come in. You turn them around and you count those as deportations, thus making it look like you're actually deporting people when everyone knows you're bringing them in. Okay? Daily Wire has a story out. We apparently have hit the 1 million deportation number. All right, rah, rah, rah. 106 million to go, but it's something. That's good. All right. A third of those are people we met at the border and turned away. We are getting some of the exact same garbage from people inside the administration who are trying to make you feel good and me feel good. They're doing the same thing with the same lie Obama said. No, all of them gone. All right, I'll tell you a little story before we get to some emails and other things. 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

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Maybe you're an Apple person. 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It's on there. Maybe you have the iHeart Radio app, which that's free. It's on there. Sometimes people will email into the show and say, hey, the show didn't upload. Jesse, were you off today? Jesse, whatever. Technology sucks, okay? I hate it. And sometimes the platform itself doesn't display it, doesn't upload it, or doesn't notify you. It's just, that's how it goes. This is a long way for me to tell you this. If your preferred app doesn't have it, guarantee one of the other ones does. All right. And they're all free. Again, we don't charge anything to download the show, right? This much genius should be free to everybody. What, Chris? It should be. Now, I've told you this before. You know you need to cut people off, right? And here's why you need to cut people off. It's important to understand this. When you're young, you'll reject this. I did. And then as you get older, you realize this is true. You know that stat you see thrown around a lot there that 2% of the population commits 91% of the crime? That's a real stat. It's out there. Donald Trump has talked about it recently. 2% commits 91% of the crime? So how do you reduce crime? It's not difficult. It's remarkably simple. You take that 2% and you throw them in a dark hole and you never let them out. And crime in your society goes away. El Salvador was one of the most dangerous places on planet Earth. Rape, murder, extortion, you name it. El Salvador has no crime now. It's gone. It's allegedly the safest country in the Western Hemisphere. How do they do it? Well, they got rid of the judges because the judges were protecting the criminals. They dumped the judges, took all the criminals, threw them in a cage. No more crime. Gone. Go down there and enjoy a beach paradise. Still poor, right? But it's not complicated. This applies to everything in life. Everything in life. Do you know why traffic is bad most of the time? It's not everybody. The drivers here suck. It's one guy. It's one guy. He's 2 miles up. He was texting, swerved over, ran into somebody. Now there's a 5-car pileup, and you end up late to pick up your kid from school. Not because of everyone on the road, because of one guy. One guy. On social media, maybe you spend time on social media. People are hesitant to block people on social media. I try to block 10 people a day. It's a goal. That's my goal, 10 people a day. Why? Am I just being mean? I have to assume at all times that I have a bottom barrel percentage of people there. I have to find them and make sure they can never access my life again. And my life improves. All walks of life. Cut someone off the second you sniff it. So let me tell you a story. Corey Mills is a congressman. The allegations are pretty bad against Corey Mills. You can go look him up yourself. He's currently under criminal investigation by the DOJ. I don't know that his political career is going to last very much longer. You know, I cut Corey Mills off years ago. You know why? I'll tell you a little story. So you know I do my TV show, I'm Right, on the 1st. And look, it can be a huge headache because we have guests on the TV show. You know I don't do guests here usually every now and then, but we have guests on the TV show. It's just how you do TV. So when Corey Mills was running for Congress, he wasn't even in yet. My producer had booked him to be on the show. All right, now you're going to be on a television show, right? How would you prepare if you were going to be on a television show? Get to a quiet place and make yourself look presentable, be on time, just the basics of life. It's not about TV, it's about life, right? We had a little bit of a hard time getting a hold of him at the time of his interview. Finally, we got through. He was on the golf course
he was on the golf course and decided he was going to do the interview standing by the green with somebody just holding his phone with their thumb half over the camera. I'm not kidding. So insanely disrespectful of me, my producers, the show, everything else. Insanely disrespectful. I cut off the interview. I don't remember how. It was very fast. I think it was a minute. And told my producer immediately, he will never be on my show again, ever. Any show. I don't want to know him. I don't want emails forwarded from him. I don't ever want an interaction with that human being between now and the day God takes me home. Never. Now, I didn't know anything about all these dirty allegations he was going through, but I didn't have to know that. If you're the type of person who decides you're going to do a television interview when someone's bringing you on, and you decide you're going to do it while you're slamming beers with your buddy at the golf course and having one of your drunk friends hold your phone up, I don't need to know about your tax allegations or affairs. Or I don't care. I don't need to know any of that. I knew immediately, never again. And immediately his publicist was reaching out, and I flat out told him, I will never interact with you or him ever again under any circumstances. Don't ever contact me. Gone. Haven't thought about him since. Till I picked up the papers and saw, oof, DOJ investigation. Some really, really ugly allegations. And you know what? Because I'm a selfish jerk, you know what I thought to myself? Good for me. Good for me. I've told you before, you want to be happier in life, combine these two things. It's hard to combine them, but if you can do it, you're going to be so much happier. Learn to identify dirt balls and develop the willpower to cut them off. You combine those two skills, the rest of your life is going to be better. Every part of it, at work, at school, the weekend, your neighborhood, politics. Find them, cut them off. Congratulations, you have a better life now. We are going to move on and talk other things. I do want to address something Mike Lindell said about how much it costs to become a citizen here. Hang on.

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10: Day 13 of strikes. I'm Lisa LaSera, Fox News. U.S. Central Command says the strikes began a little over 2 hours ago as Iran keeps up its blockade of a key shipping lane.
11: President Trump has warned that civilian infrastructure targets could come into play as target sets if Iran continues to target civilian shipping in the Strait of Hormuz. As far as Kuwait goes, it is being hit again by drone attacks from Iran. So far, reports of damage, no reports of casualties in Kuwait.
10: Fox's Steve Harrigan in Tel Aviv, and Yemen's Houthi rebels have joined in the fight, attacking a Saudi tanker in the Red Sea. The House passing a war powers measure meant to end the fighting.
12: Four Republicans joined all Democrats to halt the conflict. The president's supporters claim the vote undercuts American forces. The president's Senate allies rejected the House's Iran rebuke. The Senate defeated a similar war powers measure.
10: Fox's Chad Pergram in Washington. The Trump administration slapping double-digit tariffs on dozens of trading partners ahead of a Friday deadline for some tariffs to expire.
13: Imports from 60 countries will face anywhere from 10 to 12.5% tariffs in response to what the Trump administration says are human rights abuse and distortive trade practices. The new tariffs will replace a temporary worldwide 10% tariff expiring Friday. The administration has relied on different authorities to maintain a tariff regime after the U.S. Supreme Court struck down so-called reciprocal tariffs in February.
10: Fox's Jared Halpern at the White House. The president is now using Section 301 of the Trade Act of 1974, which allows the president to impose import taxes and other sanctions against countries determined to engage in unjustifiable, unreasonable, or discriminatory trade practices. 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
9: A suspended Jefferson County probate judge accused of spending millions of dollars of public money on herself, Leah Brandon reports.
14: Yeshiva Blanchard is accused of using the court's archival discretionary fund, a public fund that's strictly intended to preserve and digitize old county records, for her unapproved and outrageous expenditures. The Alabama Department of Examiner says she blew over $1 million for two Democrat consulting firms to handle her social media, press releases, and to give her talking points. She also used the fund to buy radio ads and promotional merchandise. She blew $14,000 on personal headshots and took travel advances, 25 of them, so she could go to Chicago and San Antonio. In 16 months, she spent $6 million. Yeshiva Blanchard's legal team has issued a general denial of all wrongdoing. Her ethics trial, scheduled for November. I'm Leah Brandon.
15: Remembering a teenager from Ralph who's died after battling an aggressive bone cancer, Will Roberts made national headlines after pleading on Facebook for a treatment only available in California. The Trump administration answered the call. He was given the Delta Rex G in California. Sadly, he died yesterday, surrounded by family members. Will Roberts was 15 years old. On Thursday, the Alabama Crimson Tide took the stage at SEC Media Days, reporters flooding representatives with questions of who will take over as starting quarterback. Will it be senior Austin Mack or sophomore Keelon Russell? Defensive back Zabian Brown.
16: Two amazing guys on and off the field. And, you know, they do have different skill sets. They provide different strengths to the offense. You know, Mack, he's not going to make a wrong decision. And Keelan's lightning in a bottle, so really can't go wrong. And I love being around those guys, and I'm thankful to call those guys my teammates.
15: I'm Ian G. Norvell.
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0: Red, white, it is the Jesse Kelly Show, another hour of the Jesse Kelly Show on a fantastic Thursday. So here's what we have on tap this hour. I'm going to talk about this idea that it's too expensive to become a citizen here. AOC is making some noise in the Democrat primary. We'll talk about that. Communists will change the subject when you catch them in lies. All that, emails, so much more coming up in the second hour of the Jesse Kelly Show. And a reminder again that tomorrow is Ask Dr. Jesse Friday. And you need to get your questions emailed in right now to Jesse at jessekellyshow.com. Now, I'm going to play you something I played for you in the first hour. I'm going to play it again because there's something that has always bothered me about this. Here was Mike Lindell talking about how expensive it is to get citizenship.
19: You now have all the money that you gain. It's in the billions, not millions. In the billions you gain from them paying taxes. Now, these employers, okay, you take that money and you use it to legalize people. You bring it to, you know, because right now a lot of the people, they can't afford $5,000 to $15,000 to go through the system to be legal.
0: A lot of people can't afford it. Let's come up with a plan here. What we'll do is we'll tax some guys and we'll use that tax to help people afford it. A lot of people can't afford it. Yeah. Good. Good. It is not the job of the United States of America to import poor people. We don't have some moral obligation to import poor people. We have our own poor people to worry about. Maybe you're poor. It's not our job. But you don't understand. He can't afford $15,000. Good. Stay home. I'm glad he can't. Why do people bring this up? This reminds me of all the times the GOP has said something like, well, we do need a high wall, but a wide gate. Why do we need a wide gate? Why? Why is the goal to get people here? What in the world has twisted the people of this country around into believing that is the goal? You tell me it shouldn't cost $15,000? I agree with you. I think it should cost double. I think it should cost triple. I think if you want citizenship in the greatest country in the world, it should come with a cost. You guess what? In all things in life, you get what you pay for. If you want to go move to the Congo, I think it should be cheap as can be. For 55 cents in a bottle of water, they should let you become a citizen of the Democratic Republic of Congo or whatever new name change it is now. Why? Because Congo sucks. If you want to be part of the United States of America, it should be long. It should be difficult. It should be expensive. It should not be something that's handed out like nothing. It's not dollar dog night at the baseball stadium. It's citizenship in the United States of America. Why am I supposed to care that it's expensive? I don't want to be a cheap date. I want it to be expensive. I want it to be exclusive. I want it to be difficult because it matters. I believe in discrimination, and I believe loudly in it. The most underrated, demonized word in the English language is discrimination. I believe in it all the way. When I'm looking at people who are going to be around my kids, I discriminate. At where I want to live, I discriminate. When I'm looking at who I want to work with, I discriminate. When I think about the people I want as fellow citizens in the country I would die for, I believe in discrimination. I cut out entire nations just because the country sucks. Just a couple people. Why? What does it benefit me ever as an American citizen to have one person, even one, from Haiti? Why? What does it benefit my country, my children, their children after them? No. Well, that's discrimination. Yep, it's fantastic. Yes, it is, 100%. Well, what about this place, that place? What about Yemen? Why do I need anybody from Yemen? Anyone? Tell me why someone from Yemen helps my country, my neighborhood. Why do I have to take anybody in? Well, it might cost them $15,000. Yeah, good. Good. I want it doubled or tripled. That had to get that off my chest. Now let's focus on something good here. Democrats are very nervous about the DOJ going after the voter rolls. They're very nervous about it. I played you the governor of New Jersey earlier. Well, it was a glitch.
20: In June of 2023, nearly 3 years before I became governor, a serious software error in New Jersey's motor vehicle system led to the improper voter registration of what we believe to be roughly 6,600 people in our state.
21: Yeah, an error. And I already played for you, John Solomon.
22: The governor said, not our fault. It was a software glitch. No big deal. Well, overnight, we reached out to the software company that runs New Jersey's system. And you know what they said? There's no software glitch at all. The state of New Jersey knew they were putting non-citizens, i.e. foreigners, onto the voter rolls. It is the state's responsibility to determine who is eligible to vote and who's not. The software had it marked right.
21: Did you hear what Chuck Schumer said? Chuck Schumer is nervous because Chuck Schumer is one of those guys. He may not know all of it, but I guarantee you Chuck Schumer knows Democrats simply cannot afford our voter rolls getting cleaned up or they are going to be wiped out and the DOJ is on.
23: Why is this moment different?
24: We have never had a president like Donald Trump whose ambition, whose sole focus and desire, it seems, is to overturn the election and cheated the election.
21: Why are they talking like this? Well, this is cheating. Democrats won't win. If we clean the voter rolls, Democrats are cleaned out. It's a good thing. Let's do some emails. There's lots of good ones, and we got a bunch of them to get to tomorrow, so we got to clear out some room. Jesse, if China is at war with us, can you give us an analogy and explain it? How can Trump be so cordial and friendly with Xi Jinping, pose for pictures with him, do interviews with him, visit their country, etc.? I've always wondered about this, and that's a very valid question. If China's declared war, and they have really, not hot war, but China has announced they're coming after us. They want to be number one. They want to take us down. We know at least some of the efforts China has made to destroy this country, infiltrate it, and infect it. We know. And remember, we only know some, you and me. Think about all the things we don't know, the efforts they've done, the things they've funded. So we know these things. But knowing all that, and Trump knows more than you do or I do. He gets all the classified stuff. Knowing all that, how do you meet with Xi Jinping? Shake hands, kiss babies, do a press conference. And you know Trump. You know Trump. We've always gotten along. He's going to say something like that and it'll make everybody mad. We've always gotten along. Great guy. He gave me a compliment. It's just how Trump is and it'll make everybody mad. But you know, those headlines will be out there. Trump called Xi Jinping a great guy. And then what will happen, and this is understandable, maybe you're thinking it right now. Wait a minute. He just gave a press conference. He addressed the nation, even though no one carried it. He had just addressed the nation the other night and laid out China's trying to cheat in our elections, and maybe he did. There's a chance that China printed fake ballots and installed Joe Biden as president of the United States of America. Fast forward a few years later, and you're posing with him, calling him a great guy. How is it humanly possible? Well, guess what? That's friggin' life. And here's what I mean by that. Once you've lived long enough, I had this conversation with my son the other day, he's working with some turd. And I said, buddy, that's friggin' life. You show up, keep your mouth shut, you grit your teeth and get through it. Have you always enjoyed every classmate you had in school? Or were there some turds in there? Have you always enjoyed, maybe you're in the business world at some level, at any level, maybe you're high up in it. You enjoy everybody you have to work with? Or man alive, that one salesman, you just want to wring his friggin' neck. That's life. I have to work with Chris. You think I don't know what this is like? It's a nightmare. When you're president of the United States of America, you have to do this with more than just China. You know where so many of the bodies are buried. You know what dirty thing that country's doing and what dirty thing that country's doing. And you know about this plot to assassinate you and this thing and that thing and this thing and that thing. But part of being president or just a grown-up is sometimes you got to compartmentalize that stuff. Stand there with a smile on your face and tell him how much you love his Szechuan noodles. It is what it is. All right. Talk for a second about

0: It is the Jesse Kelly Show on a wonderful, wonderful Thursday. All right, let's go. Secretary of State Marco Rubio said a couple things. He was talking about Iran, and I understand, you know, I understand what they're saying
1: here. I saw Araghchi, their foreign minister, who the other day say or something about their policies, an eye for an eye. The president's policy is a head for an eye. I mean, honestly, that's what it's going to be. I mean, they will pay a very heavy price for the things they're doing. They're already paying a very heavy price. You guys don't know it because you don't cover it. You're not in Iran. You're not in the street. They don't have a free media. But they're going to continue to pay a very heavy price.
0: Headline, Trump close to a decision on a massive attack on Iran. I just want to say, whatever they're doing, whatever they're going to do, whatever the plan is, I am praying it's successful. Maybe you hate this whole thing. I've been very honest with you about how I feel. Maybe you love this whole thing. Whatever, I got no argument with you, however you feel about it. However you feel about it, we have to get this wrapped up. We have to get this wrapped up. I don't know what wrapped up means. I don't know what wrapped up looks like. But I know we need it. That's one. Two. J.D. Vance and Marco Rubio are two fairly young superstars rising towards the top

0: of the GOP. You don't, please don't send me your emails telling me you hate this guy or hate that. I hate Rubio. I hate Vance. That's not what I'm saying. I don't care. I mean, hate who you want, but that's not the point. The point is their popularity, their name IDs through the roof. They're both very good with the media. They're both very eloquent. They're up there. And already people, depending on what they're looking for, are trying to pit them against each other in the 2028 presidential primary. I've explained to you before that that's simply not going to happen. It's not going to happen, and it doesn't matter what you prefer or what I prefer. I'm sorry. The truth is Donald Trump is going to pick one. I suspect at this point in time it'll be Vance. I don't know that, but I suspect it'll be Vance. Donald Trump's going to pick one, and that guy's going to walk through the GOP primary. Other people will, of course, get in. Maybe good people. Maybe better people. But whoever, whether it's Rubio or Vance, whichever one of them gets Trump's blessing, the other one is not going to run. And the guy who gets Trump's blessing will be seen as the heir apparent, and he's going to win. Not telling you not to pick a horse, but I'm telling you, you can shout into the void till you're blue in the face. These guys are personal friends, and they're not going to run against each other, even if they wanted to. Even if they hated each other, they've both been around the game long enough to know it will be Donald Trump who chooses the Republican nominee in 2028. Maybe you hate Trump and the thought of that drives you crazy. Maybe you love him and you're thinking, great, that's how it should be. But it doesn't matter whether you love it or hate it. It's the way it is. Here was Rubio.
1: Prominent Republicans who've said they want you to take over the Iran negotiations. They trust you. They think that you will prioritize Israel's interests. And they're attacking Vice President Vance.
2: Who are these prominent Republicans?
1: Senator Xi, the Wall Street Journal opinion page. There's people.
2: Well, that's not a Republican. That's a newspaper.
1: Well, they
2: you're a troublemaker. These questions,
1: you know, it leads right.
2: No, look, guys, listen. Here's the bottom line. You know who the lead negotiator is? His name is Donald J. Trump, the president of the United States. That's who dictates our policy. He has a team of people that work together on this.
0: It's a great answer. There are going to be competing interests trying to draft both of these guys in for various reasons, maybe good reasons, maybe bad reasons, but there'll be various interests trying to draft them in. I don't think you should waste too much emotional energy on it now because it is what it is. All right. John Thune said something that said a few things that's bothered me, but here he was talking about John Fetterman.
3: Senator Fetterman has indicated that if Democrats officially become anti-Israel, he would lead the party. Have you had any conversations with him about maybe?
0: Is that Pete Buttigieg asking that question?
3: Senator Fetterman has indicated that if Democrats officially become anti-Israel, he would lead the party. Have you had any conversations with him about maybe joining the GOP conference, and would you welcome him if he were to offer that message?
4: Yes, we would welcome him. I haven't talked to him recently. I have had conversations with him in the past, as have many of my colleagues, about the challenges he faces in his caucus. And you know, there are many of us who I think would welcome the opportunity to have him join the Republican conference.
0: Why? John Fetterman, he didn't get here 5 minutes ago. John Fetterman has been in politics for, from what I can tell, his entire adult life. You remember, he was a mayor in Pennsylvania, rose up, state legislature. Now he's a United States senator. He's not some unknown quantity. John Fetterman is a far left nutball. Because he goes on Fox News once a week and says something nice about Israel, we're going to welcome him into the GOP. Is that the only qualification there is? He's not with us on anything. Border security, deportations, tax policy, regulation, the energy, you could go down the LGBTQ freak mob stuff. There's not a single issue where John Fetterman is with us. But we have such battered wife syndrome in the GOP that, well, I mean, we would welcome him. I can't wait. What? This is why I've said it a long time. This is why a male vitality stack from Chalk should be a requirement to be an elected Republican in Washington, D.C. I'm not even kidding. I would like to see an internal rule passed in the House and the Senate and the White House where every single dude gets a male vitality stack with their breakfast every single day. And under doctor's supervision, we have to watch you take it. It's natural herbal supplements. It's not like we're putting anybody on a drug. I'm interested in all of them getting a 20% increase in their T levels in 90 days. I want more focus. I want some actual guts. And that's why I want them all on a male vitality stack from Chalk. I want you on one too. Unless you're a woman, they have a female vitality stack for you. The greatest natural herbal supplements from guys. They don't just pretend to be anti-communists. That's the most hardcore anti-communist company I've ever worked with in my life. Go get a subscription. 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Mike Pence said something. It made me mad. Hang on. Won't be long
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0: It is the Jesse Kelly Show on a fantastic Thursday. Remember, you can email in your Ask Dr. Jesse questions right now, and you should, jesse@jessekellyshow.com. They don't even have to be political. Hey, Sasquatch Ninja, I have a hard time believing you would call yourself El Mayo if you were a cartel leader. Are you not one of those Miracle Whip freaks? Miracle Whip is fantastic. It's fantastic. Now, hold on a second. I like mayo too. I have mayonnaise in my fridge right now. We switched over to Duke's. Hey, Chris, you people eat mayo, right? Can you? Is it kosher? You can't. Have you had Duke's? It's legitimate. Corey, Duke's? No on the Duke's? Oh, degenerate producer Corey has to make some dietary changes. We don't need to go into the details. Either way, I like mayo. I'm Mr. Mayo. You know what? I don't want that nickname. Chris, can you delete that? Anyway, Miracle Whip is a nice change of pace every now and then. A little fried egg, maybe a little bacon, couple slices of bread, little Miracle Whip on there. What, Chris? I'm not the only guy. I am the only guy in this studio who likes mayo, who likes ranch, who likes... Have you guys ever had the white barbecue sauce, like the white sauce? And you never had it? How much time have you spent in the South? You got to go look it up right now. It's big in Alabama. I don't know if they call it barbecue sauce, white sauce. It's awesome. Absolutely awesome. Mike Pence isn't awesome. And he said something that bothered me a lot. He went on CNN. Is what he said.
1: As I mentioned in the book, it's been a conservative principle for years that when you go to war, you go to war to win. And one of the enduring lessons, and I lived through those years, that's when we first met, the war in Afghanistan, the war in Iraq, it seemed that there was always a willingness to fight, but fight to a point. I think we're in a moment right now where we've got to allow the armed forces of the United States to finish a war.
0: Why is it always the guys sitting in the air conditioning who talk like that? And they use these buzzwords that if you ask them details, they can't give you any. And look, maybe I'm taking it a little personal, spent a little time in Iraq myself. What do you think finishing the job in Afghanistan looked like, Mike? Not that you would know. I mean, you never heard a shot fired in anger, but what would finishing the job in Afghanistan look like? Be honest. I want people to be honest and real about everything. Would you keep American troops, mass American troops in Afghanistan and send them into the mountains until every single member of the Taliban is dead? Maybe you're sitting at home saying, yeah, that's what we should do. Screw the Taliban. Okay, understandable. How many troops are you willing to lose for that? To liberate Afghanistan from the Taliban, how many American lives should we lose there? How many? Because that's what you mean when you say, quote, finish the job. Finish, we should finish the job. And then people say this right now about Iran. I get emails every day about it. People, they haven't thought about it enough. Maybe they're watching the wrong programs. We should finish the job. Let's finish the job. What's that mean? If you think that, fine. I want you to walk through it mentally. What does that mean? What does finish the job mean? Is that regime change? I have to assume that's regime change. So you want to eliminate every member of the IRGC. By the way, that'd be lovely. I would love that too, but let's not act like that just happens miraculously. Clean out the entire Iranian government. Install a new person who could avoid getting killed and would actually be accepted by the people and give, an entire new constitution? Exactly how long do you think this is going to take? How many American lives? I hope you don't think you can do this with B-52s flying overhead. How many American lives should we lose doing that? Well, let's finish the job. It bothers me so much. And the people who use that term almost always, they're civilians who've never shot somebody. I can't stand it when I hear that. Mike Pence spent the entire, now I realize he's an older man, I got it, but he spent the entire global war on terror wearing a suit and a tie. Finish the job. Believe me, buddy, we did the best we could do. It just bothers me. I shouldn't let it bother me, but it bothers me. You know what doesn't bother me? In fact, I find it hilarious. When communists, like your liberal Aunt Peggy, get truth or facts thrown in their face, they all do the same few things. It's just a couple few things they learn. They either will call you names, or they'll try to change the subject as fast as seemingly possible, or they'll just shut down and run away. Here's Representative Sarah Jacobs.
2: My constituents who are paying on average thousands of dollars more a month in costs because of this war would beg to differ that our economy is not impacted by the Strait of Hormuz being closed.
3: But California imports much of its oil and gas, unfortunately, because of its own regulations.
2: Yeah, I want to talk about the national average of gas, actually.
0: Hold on, let's talk about the national average of gas. I just wanted to remind you, that's a communist tactic. And the communists, you know, the Democrat in your life, they're just robots. Think about them like robots. They don't want to think through things. You know, we just had that talk about what does finish the job look like, how I want you to think about that. Communists never do that. And they don't want their people doing that. They want specific programming, specific verbiage uploaded to all the different communist cult members. And they'll send them out to the world to repeat those same things, but they're never going to be able to sit and argue with you in depth at all. They'll change the subject, or they'll shut down, or they'll call you names every single time. All right, one more thing here. Thune casts doubt on the Senate passage of the House budget plan. Little nitty-gritty thing, but let's talk about it. The House of Representatives, they threw the SAVE Act in a budget and passed it yesterday. Maybe you saw the headlines. Maybe you thought to yourself, oh, good, we're making some headway here. But praise God, we're actually possibly maybe going to get the SAVE Act. Okay. Larry Kudlow interviewed Low T. Langford out of Oklahoma. Here's how that went.
4: Right now, you, the leadership in both houses, are bungling everything, sir. I say that with all due respect, and we are personal friends. It's not, but you're bungling everything. Nothing is getting done. Your messaging is non-existent. You've lost your swag, your swagger, your riz, or whatever the young people say. No one knows what the heck you're doing, sir. They have no idea.
5: Yeah, you're welcome. And this is part of the challenge we've got with all of our media friends out there that continue to be able to beat up on Republicans and say Republicans are all the problem. But apparently the socialist Democrats in New York City, they seem to be perfect because most conservative media right now is beating up on Republicans and just ignoring the socialists who are running rampant all over the country. So,
0: yes, that eunuch ginger out of Oklahoma would very much prefer that you would focus on Democrats and not beat up on the Republicans who won't do things like pass the SAVE Act. Remember why they won't pass the SAVE Act in the Senate. It's just a few Republicans, and they are dedicated to stopping you and me. On the good front of this whole thing, most of these guys are leaving. We are getting new blood in there. All right, I'm going to do some emails. Someone wants to talk a little more about China. Are they winning? Is China winning this long game? We'll talk about that. Before we talk about that, let's talk about gear. 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
14: What's happening, fellow sports fans? It's Andy West. Let's look back on this day in sports, July 23rd. We'll start today in 1976. The last NFL All-Star game is held and is shortened when thunderstorms hit Chicago. The Pittsburgh Steelers beat the All-Stars 24-0. It was known as the Chicago Charities College All-Star Game. The contest was played every year from 1934 until 1976. With the exception of 1974, when it was canceled by the NFL player strike. The last game the College All-Stars won came in 1963 when the Green Bay Packers fell to the College All-Stars 20-17. Packers coach Vince Lombardi said he felt humiliated. Today in the year 2000 at the British Open, Tiger Woods beats Thomas Bjorn and Ernie Els by 8 shots to win his first Open title, becoming the youngest player at 24 years old to win all 4 major golf titles. And today in 2009, Mark Burley pitched the 18th perfect game in Major League history, a 5-0 win over Tampa Bay. It was the first since Randy Johnson's in May of 2004. Burley threw 76 of 116 pitches for strikes and struck out 6 in his second no-hitter. His first came on April 18th, 2007.
13: Now you know. 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

0: It is the Jesse Kelly Show on a wonderful Thursday. Remember, if you miss any part of the show, you can download the whole thing. iHeart, Spotify, iTunes. Yes, I know you're mad about the Senate. Thune's already out there. Well, I mean, I know the House passed the SAVE Act in there, but I don't think we're going to have the votes for it. No, that, I know. Remember, we are going through growing pains right now. Growing pains. We are changing the GOP from the low-T GOP and turning it anti-communist. That change comes through winning elections, getting these people to retire, bouncing them in primaries. That change does not happen overnight. It does not happen immediately when you wake up or I wake up and decide we want that kind of change. It takes time. It takes effort. Yeah, looks like the SAVE Act is toast. For now. Doesn't mean it's dead and buried. Doesn't mean it's gone. For now. This guy is leaving.
1: Hi, I'm Texas Senator John Cornyn. The last year has proven quite a challenge as we've navigated the impact of COVID-19. But with safe and effective vaccines finally being administered, there's light at the end of the tunnel. Getting vaccinated is the fastest way that life can return to normal.
2: Under the effective leadership of Director Ray, the agency has remained committed to doing things independently and by the book.
3: Section 702 of the Foreign Intelligence Surveillance Act. I've called this the most important law that most people have never heard of. It's been called the crown jewel of U.S. intelligence.
2: We worked with the NRA to listen to their concerns, but in the end, I think they simply, they have a membership and a business model that will not allow them to.
0: Yeah, I'm not going to wound your ears anymore. You hate that guy. So do I. That guy's gone. Gone. He's going to kneecap our agenda until January, and then we never have to deal with him again. We are going through growing pains. And as we dump these losers like Tom Tillis and Cassidy and these guys, they're gonna steal a stapler on the way out the door. And it's gonna be inconvenient. They're gonna do things on the way out the door that suck. I wish we had some sort of a congressional system that works like the private sector does. You know how when you get fired, they have security show up at your desk and watch you pack all your stuff up and leave. Because at that point in time, they know you have nothing left to lose and they don't want you to wreck anything. Yeah, we don't have that in the Senate. So we have to sit here and watch John Cornyn with his bitter teenage girl hissy fit screw you and me over as much as he can before he finally mercifully leaves. Fine, grit your teeth and bear it, whatever. He'll be gone soon. Jesse, something occurred to me the other day. China has us beaten by playing the long game. Consider this. First, thousands upon thousands of Chinese mothers give birth on American soil to kids who are now American. They take them back to China, raise them in their culture, communism, etc. They're already doing this. Second, China, through its cutouts, buys up lots of American property across the country fairly close to military bases. They've already done this. 20 years later, all those babies are given seed money to create brand new towns on that land, so on and so forth. Am I off base? It says his name is Brian. First of all, you're not off base. You've obviously looked into this. We talk about it a lot. You've thought about it. All that is good. You're not off base. China has made significant inroads in the United States of America in more ways than you or I will probably ever know. However, the United States of America, it is a big country. The individual state system in this country, where there is so much sovereignty still that resides in the states. Now, there may be weaknesses in that system because of a lack of central control. I like the lack of central control, but obviously there are weaknesses that mean you can be exposed for that. However, the system we have can withstand a lot. Yes, China has made all kinds of inroads. But remember, China's in trouble too. Don't sit. All we get because we're addicted to headlines, outrage headlines. Yeah, I'm same way. All we get is China's doing this, China's doing that, China's doing this with ballots and the Chinese police stations in the country, Chinese taking over Hollywood, China, the university system, China, farmland, China, China, China. And every time we hear a headline about China, it's about something they're doing that hurts us. And we think, oh man, we're already beaten. We're just waiting. If we were already beaten, they would have taken the final steps years ago. Years ago. Xi Jinping is doing what every communist dictator does. You know he's killing his generals? Do you know that? No, don't get me wrong. I don't think we know officially they're dead, but they're disappearing a lot. His political opponents are disappearing a lot. Maybe that sounds like he's powerful. That's exactly the opposite. That's exactly the opposite. You don't go grab this general, this guy who's the political opposition, and whisk them off to some Chinese dungeon where you pull their fingernails out before you shoot them in the head. You don't do that if you're safe and secure in power. Xi Jinping, because he's a monster, is surrounded by enemies. The Chinese economy, because they've manipulated their currency for so long, their economy, yes, it is big because there's a frigging billion of them, but it is crap. Yes, they manufacture things, but they manufacture mostly crap. Oh, their military's huge, though. They're putting these boats in the water and they're making these jets. Yep. You know what they all have in common? They're all made in China. Oh, I know they've stolen our technology and whatnot. And then they built them in a very Chinese way, which is cheap and crap. That's the truth. I'm not denying that they've made some gains, but they're not all powerful. Not at all. We continue on our course. We reshore our manufacturing. I think we're going to be fine. All right. Talk a little bit more about the communist infestation. We'll get to some emails. We make fun of bottom. All that and more. Hang on.

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1: Have you heard the news? 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
2: Their policy is an eye for an eye. 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
7: Strikes concluded. I'm Lisa Lacera, Fox News. U.S. Central Command says day 13 of its latest campaign against targets in Iran is over, saying they targeted military command centers, drone storage facilities, communication networks, coast surveillance sites, and maritime capabilities, with a new warning for Iran's Revolutionary Guard.
8: The U.S. warning that the IRGC-led government will suffer the consequences for its actions and those perpetrated by its proxies like the Houthis over in the Red Sea and elsewhere.
7: Fox says Kevin Cork, Yemen's Houthi rebels have entered the fighting, targeting a Saudi tanker in the Red Sea. President Trump has appeared to add a condition to the newly signed agreement with Saudi Arabia for a civilian nuclear program, posting on Truth Social that it now requires the kingdom to normalize relations with Israel through the Abraham Accords. The accords expanded the number of Arab and Muslim majority nations with diplomatic ties with Israel. The Trump administration is suing Colorado for providing in-state tuition to non-U.S. citizens.
9: The Justice Department is challenging Colorado statutes that require state colleges and universities to provide in-state tuition rates, financial assistance, and scholarships to those who are Colorado residents, regardless of whether they are in the U.S. illegally. The DOJ alleges the laws unconstitutionally discriminate against U.S. citizens who are not afforded the same reduced tuition rates or scholarships and create incentives for illegal immigration. The department says this is its 14th lawsuit challenging in-state tuition available to non-U.S. citizens after bringing cases against states including California, Maryland, and New Jersey.
7: Fox's Kristen Goodwin. Colorado Governor Jared Polis in a statement said the federal government seizing control of determining in-state tuition across the country is absurd. In Colorado, he wrote, "We are expanding access to education. 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
11: Two arrests made in connection to an Amber Alert we all received on our phones last night about the kidnapping of a 2-year-old boy from Enterprise. The child was found a short time later in Montgomery, and U.S. Marshals say they arrested the child's uncle, Shamarco Moore, in Montgomery, along with a woman identified as Kira Avery, both now in custody of Enterprise Police. Investigators say the child was taken from a babysitter by Moore on Wednesday. A deadly crash on Highway 280. It happened at Highland Lakes this morning. One person was killed. old roadway had to be shut down briefly. Victim's identity has not been released. They're notifying the family. Auburn's getting a $50 million manufacturing facility specializing in high-performance vacuum-mastered melted super alloys for aerospace and industrial gas turbine engines. The investment made by UK-based manufacturer Doncaster's expected to create 70 jobs within the next 3 years. It's the company's second facility in Alabama. The other one is in Oxford. ESPN believes the Big Ten is better than the SEC. Nick Saban disagrees.
7: Many say it's just jealousy over the almost 20-year dominance of the SEC is why sports commentators have rushed to claim the Big Ten is now the top dog. The SEC won 13 of 17 national championships through 2022. The Big Ten has won the last three.
4: Whoever wins a national championship doesn't define who has the best conference. I think the best conference gets defined by how many good teams do you have from top to bottom, and I think the SEC has a lot of good teams from top to bottom.
7: Saban was the architect of most of that success at Alabama. He's not bothered by commentators pushing the Big Ten narrative.
4: I think every coach is trying to get his team to play at the highest level possible and hopefully get the best results possible. And if that leads to a championship, that's the ultimate goal. But I don't think they feel pressure just because somebody else won a couple championships.
7: I'm Leah Brandon.
11: And I'm Angie Norvell.
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1: Have you heard the news? Secretary Rubio on Iran.
2: Their policy is an eye for an eye. 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
1: The Senate rejects the War Powers Act.
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0: the Jesse Kelly Show. Final hour of the Jesse Kelly Show on a Thursday. And then we're done. I mean, until Friday, but whatever. And then we're done. So we're going to talk about, well, Bottoms got some problems in Texas. And it is hilarious the reasons why. AOC was asked about leading that primary. We'll get to that. Some emails, some more infiltration in the government. All that and more coming on the final hour of the Jesse Kelly Show. Ooh, I wanted to get to this email. Hey, Jesse, the subject of this one is tedious personal anecdotes. Jesse, I enjoy your show, but please be advised that the moment you launch into some usually long, tedious personal anecdote involving you, your wife, or kids, I immediately hit the mute button or switch stations, especially if I hear, trust me, I'm going somewhere with this. Please spare us the rambling details and get to the point. I tell you, we're having lobster rolls tonight. Chris, I didn't tell you this. For my birthday, hang on, I'm going somewhere with this. For my birthday, I got a gift card to a website. I don't know if it's run by commies, so I don't want to give out the website. But it's, well, Chris, I don't want to give it. You want me to? Okay, I'll say it right now. It was Goldbelly. Goldbelly. Please don't tell me it's a commie website. My in-laws and my sister, because they know I like to eat, they got me a gift card, and the gift cards added up to $250 from Goldbelly, which, Chris, I made that exact same face. I was like, crap, that's a whole lot of money. Wait till you get on Goldbelly. They have all kinds. I mean, everything you can imagine. Desserts and steaks. Hang on, I'm going somewhere with this. Desserts, steaks, everything you can possibly imagine. They have lobster rolls from these various places back in Maine where they're pulling the lobster out of the ocean that day, and they're shipping it across the country. I think I got 2-day shipping or something. I didn't want to spend all the gift card on shipping, but 2-day shipping. Anyway, so it gets to the house last night. Now, I admit I don't buy a lot of lobster. Lobster is super expensive. I don't even go to that section of the grocery store. Maybe if you're at a steakhouse, you'll be like, oh, I see the lobster's market price. How much is that? I mean, when they're putting market price on the menu, that's generally a bad sign. But it gets to the house. I think in total, these are for 4 Maine lobster rolls, right? 4. They sent 4 buns. I believe the total with shipping and tax and everything else was like $190. It was a lot. It was a lot of money for 4 of these things. It shows up last night. It showed up too late. We'd already eaten dinner. Hang on, I'm going somewhere with this. It showed up too late. We were already eating dinner. There's not very much lobster. No, you know those little round plastic like Tupperware things? Not even the tall ones, the ones that are 2 inches tall. There's 2 of those. It's like $200. 2 of those. I have teenage sons. I'm not even going to get to taste the lobster unless I force them to have one, because they're going to wipe it out. Anyway, that was just a little personal anecdote. Thought you'd enjoy that. I am enjoying watching this. I'm enjoying watching various barbarians the Democrat Party has brought in, because they served their purposes for a time, cause them complete nightmares. I think it's fantastic. I'm enjoying watching the communist takeover of the Democrat Party in New York City. I think it's awesome how scared the Democrats are. Well, we're a big tent. But in the meantime, behind closed doors, they're freaking out. I think it's awesome. And I am totally enjoying watching Bottom, James Tallarico, down here in Texas, watching him completely crash and burn as the Democrat nominee for Senate. And one of the reasons he's crashing and burning is it's Jazzy.
1: People be sexing.
0: Jasmine Crockett. Jasmine Crockett had a safe seat in the United States House of Representatives. I can't stress that enough. Yes, there was some redistricting where they redrew some lines. Her seat is still It's one of the safest seats in the country. She was going nowhere. She could have sat there with her fake nails and the House of Representatives for the next, I mean, forever. She could have died in office like the rest of them do forever. But instead, Jazzy decided she wanted to be a United States Senator. So she throws herself into the Democrat primary, but she can't raise money. And I'll again say, look, there are certain people who are just generally unpopular. I've brought this up when it comes to feminists. I really try to drive this point home, especially to young women. If you're flirting with feminism or considering feminism, everyone's going to hate you. Everybody hates being around a feminist. Even other feminists hate being around feminists. There's nothing more unpleasant than a bitter, miserable woman. Everyone will hate you if you choose to be a feminist. I'm warning you right now. Men, women, everybody. As it pertains to Jazzy, the loud, obnoxious black woman might be the least appealing demographic in the United States of America. Black people hate them. White people hate them. Foreigners hate them. Everybody on earth. It's like 99.99% of the people on the planet. When they hear the loud, angry black woman, they go, oh, gosh, here we go. But Jazzy, that was her brand. That was her branding. This is her branding.
1: Isn't it interesting that thousands of white people storming the U.S. Capitol and beating police officers made it home safely? But brown people posing no threat to ICE agents are suddenly killed in cold blood.
0: This is Jazzy.
1: We're back again for another edition of the Republican Party's Great Replacement Therapy Session, where all the white men of the House Judiciary Committee lecture Americans on the importance of mass deportations so that they preserve their so-called American values, like shooting and killing American citizens who are peacefully protesting, or stuffing hundreds of thousands of people into cages without proper nutrition or medical care.
0: That may play well in Jazzy's district, or they may get you elected in Jasmine Crockett's district, but it's not going to get you the Democrat nomination in an entire state. All right. So she lost the primary. No big deal, right? No, I don't think you understand how truly poisonous these kinds of people are. Jasmine Crockett lost the Democrat primary, and she is not so subtly telling black Texans not to vote for James Tallarico. We played the audio the other day. She flat out called it racist that she lost. It was racist. She has announced that she's not going to campaign with James Tallarico. This is unheard of. You know how it works. You've seen this your whole life. Democrat, Republican, doesn't matter. When the primary's over and there's a nominee, everybody campaigns with the guy for the most part. Vote for him. I love the guy. Everyone does. No, not Jasmine Crockett. How bad is it? Here's a headline from the Free Beacon. James Tallarico now says he backs reparations for slavery. The polls show he has a black voter problem after Jasmine Crockett called him racist. It's not humanly possible for me to enjoy this anymore, because Democrats have nurtured this behavior. They have recruited these people. They have nurtured this behavior. They have constantly shouted their cause. But when it starts to go bad, did you think Jasmine Crockett was going to be a team player? Not in the House of Representatives anymore. She's never going to be a United States Senator. Jasmine Crockett is going to revert back to doing what Jasmine Crockett has spent her entire life doing. Destroying things. Making a bunch of noise. Causing a ruckus. That's what she knows. I think it's great. I don't think it's great that a top Pentagon official was talking about undoing the Trump administration's policies on hidden camera. James O'Keefe got him. Got him on an undercover video. Now, the guy's gone. That's the good news. Brandon Newsom was his name. But how many people has James O'Keefe not caught? Not that it all should be on him, but how many of these people were there? Oh, here's a good story that goes with it. Secret Service suspends the agent accused of leaking J.D. Vance's travel details. That's kind of a big deal. All right, whatever. Let's do some emails and other things. I want to talk about this AOC poll, and then we'll do other things. Before we get to the other things, let me get to this. It's hard to find a good employee. I know it, and you know it. It's taxing. It's exhausting. And in this day and age, for some reason, people, they'll have a resume online, but then they don't respond. 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
0: When it comes to supplements, two things matter most: that it works and that you can trust it. 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

The Jesse Kelly Show on a Thursday as we near the end of the week. Remember, you can email the show your Ask Dr. Jesse questions for tomorrow, jesse@jessekellyshow.com. So polling is something that you obviously know about and you're interested in. I'm interested in it. We're political nerds. Look, it's you and me here. We can't help it. We want to know who's winning, who's losing. What are the issues? We're interested in these things, and I'm glad you're interested. I'm glad I'm interested. Polling can serve a variety of purposes, and there can be consequences for polling. You know, I just talked about James Tallarico Bottom and Jasmine Crockett. Do you remember the story about what at least partially drove Jasmine Crockett into that Senate race? Cost her a seat in the House of Representatives? They started floating polling out there, which turned out to be fake, that she was beating James Tallarico in a prospective primary. Jazzy's dumb enough to believe that. She sees the polling. She jumps in, gets crushed. Political career over. Right? Polling can drive these decisions. Well, New Hampshire, maybe you're in New Hampshire. I've never been. I've actually heard it's beautiful. 6 hours up there, Chris. You know that? Anyway, I've never been, but I've heard New Hampshire's beautiful. It's a small state. Probably, unless you're there, New Hampshire doesn't cross your mind a lot, and that's fine. But New Hampshire is one of those early primary states that's really, really important. If you want to be the nominee, the Republican, Democrat, it's not that you have to win New Hampshire. I'm not saying that, but you'd like to. It's nice. Well, they just had a poll come out. Gavin Newsom was practically non-existent. Dome was even pretty far down the list. You know who sat at the top of that list? Alexandria Ocasio-Cortez, AOC. She

0: Well, listen to this.
1: I feel very, humbled by the support of everyday people. I think that, polls go up, polls go down. That's kind of part of how all of this works.
2: Why do you think yours are going up right now?
1: You'd have to ask folks in New Hampshire. You'd have to ask them.
2: But does that change how you think about your future?
1: I think when I make decisions about my life, they aren't just rooted in polls. They're rooted in what people need, what is best for the country, and what is appropriate for the moment. And I think that right now, the most important thing before the country right now is for Democrats to win the midterm elections.
0: She's running. Remember why she's running. Remember, there are no downsides to running for president now. Maybe in the old days, if you threw your hat in and you ran in a primary and you're one of these people who got 1 or 2%, you got boat raced out of it, maybe that would look bad. Ah, ha, ha, this guy ran for president, didn't do anything. Ah, ha. Maybe it used to be that way. In this day and age, especially because of social media driving so many things, it only helps you. Really, there's an old saying. You've heard the saying before. There's no such thing as bad publicity. It's not that that's always the case, but today, that's more the case than there ever was. Than there ever was. If I came out right now and I said something insanely controversial, which everyone would expect at this point in time, but if I said something insanely controversial like Red Lobster's gross, I would never say something like that. But if I came out and dropped that out there, what would happen? I'd have the internet going crazy. Half the people would be like, yeah, Red Lobster is gross. Jesse's right. And then I'd have the people with taste piling on me saying, Jesse Kelly's stupid. Did you hear what Jesse Kelly said? I guess he's never had the shrimp scampi. Jesse Kelly doesn't know what he's talking about. But you know what's happening in that moment? Everyone's talking about who? Me. Everyone's talking about me. And at the end of this Red Lobster debate, dumb as it may be, because everyone knows Red Lobster's perfect, more people know who Jesse Kelly is. Chris, I just talked in the third person. I like that. More people know who Jesse Kelly is than they did before. AOC is insanely ambitious. AOC is going to be a fundraising champion. I don't know that the Democrat Party will allow her to be the nominee. You're not stupid. You remember, they didn't allow Bernie Sanders to be the nominee. All they worship is power. If they think the nominee can't win the general election, they're just going to knife him in the back. They did it to Bernie. They kicked Joe out of the White House. I don't think they'll allow her to win the nomination. But I think AOC is going to make a lot of noise in the Democrat Party. And I don't know that it's outside the realm of possibility that AOC is the vice presidential pick for the Democrats. Think about how much of a coalition these DSA types are commanding. If the Democrat Party thinks they need that part of the coalition, if they think they need those votes, and they think AOC delivers on those votes, oh my gosh. What if she won? Oh, gosh. All right, whatever. Let's do some emails next.

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11: 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On August 4th, 1962, Marilyn Monroe died. 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
15: Let me light your candle, calls her mama. I'm sure all the henna now gets around. Yeah, all the henna now. Oh, baby.
0: It is the Jesse Kelly Show on a wonderful Thursday. Remember, if you miss any part of the show, you can download the whole thing on iHeart, Spotify, iTunes. So Jewish producer Chris asked about Pelosi's. Why didn't she ever make a run at it? Pelosi's too sharp for that. And let me explain. Once you've been in D.C. for long enough, and Pelosi's been there a long time, and once you gain a big enough fundraising base, once you've handed out enough money to other Democrats, which is increasing your standing in the party, so now you're in leadership position here and leadership position there. Now, you're not just a member of the House of Representatives. Now you're the Speaker of the House. She's been Speaker of the House multiple times. Well, what does that mean? You get a lot of the benefits of power the president gets without catching the heat. And there's some heat that falls on the Speaker of the House, but how often do you, when you're sitting with friends, how often do you discuss Mike Johnson? Mike Johnson's the Speaker of the House, third in line for the presidency. It's a big deal. Mike Johnson, as we talked about with senators and whatnot, if Mike Johnson hops on a plane right now and flies to Mongolia, Saudi Arabia, then it's somewhere in Latin America, wherever, he will be treated like he's the president, like royalty, armored security, you name it. Mike Johnson is an insanely powerful man. He gets the power without the heat. Now, somebody like a guy like Trump, he wants the heat. Trump doesn't care if you're complaining about him. Trump wants you talking about him. That's what he wants. Other people, they'd rather be, and it's not that Nancy Pelosi's been behind the scenes, but really she kind of has been. She wanted to be behind the scenes, the puppet master stuff. Let Barack Obama go to the White House and take all those arrows. Let Joe Biden go to the White House and take all those arrows. Do you happen to remember who was the main person who ran Joe Biden out of the race? Maybe when Joe Biden was president, maybe you convinced yourself that he was the most powerful person in Washington. After all, he was the president. Well, Nancy Pelosi ran him out of the race. There's this great scene in the show Game of Thrones, not for kids, by the way. Great scene in the show Game of Thrones where there's this older, super sharp, powerful, very evil man. And he's the hand of the king, the king's right-handed guy. The king is some snotty little violent teenage brat. And the older gentleman, the right hand, says, go to bed to the king. King's like, what? I'm not tired. I'm the king. The old man says, go to bed. After the king leaves, somebody says, you just told the most powerful man in the world to go to bed. And he looks at him and says, if you think he's the most powerful man in the world, you haven't been paying attention. Nancy Pelosi, as much as you and I hate Grandma Vodka, has been one of the most powerful people in the world for a very long time. And she didn't want to give that up to sit in the White House. Hey, Jesse, when it comes to the air fryer, you should know it's not the kind of appliance that should be tucked away in storage. I've never looked into your wealth. Thanks. But I would imagine you could afford a kitchen large enough to keep an air fryer on the counter. I know you're not producer Chris, but the preheating the oven to 400 degrees has to cost way more than pushing three buttons on the air fryer that preheats in 3 seconds and produces a higher quality cook. Cheaper, higher quality, just leave it on the counter. It sounds like Aubrey could afford a loss or two under her belt. Again, I am not the one responsible for the fact that the air fryer can't stay on the counter. All right? That's clatter. That's not on me. That's not on me. That's one. Two. You said that I can afford more counter space. You want me to sell my house for an air fryer? And I have the counter space to put the air fryer on there. But even if I didn't, it's not like I'm just going to pack it up and move houses. I've been working on trying to pay this one off. Now, I'm a long way away from paying this one off, but wouldn't it be nice to have a paid-off house one day? I've always thought it would be the coolest thing in the world to just own your house free and clear. Granted, the government's still going to pillage you on the taxes. You understand what it is. Jesse, in the name of a just, merciful God.
16: In the name of a just, merciful God.
0: Why am I still getting political phone calls, texts, and mail flyers from the Republican Party? The primary is over. I am a solid Republican voter. I have never and will never vote Democrat, demon rat, he says. So why is the Republican Party wasting money on me instead of chasing independent voters? Well, they don't know that. That's why. I don't want to be the guy that comes on the air and tries to defend the political text messages that melt your phone all the time. I get the same ones too. I'll get home and I will be yelling about it. I got 10 of these things that we're all annoyed. I'm annoyed. You're annoyed. Stop calling me. I'm already telling you right now, unless they pass amnesty, I'm voting straight ticket GOP in November, and I'm going to encourage all my friends to do the same. My vote, it's already in the bank, right? Not handing the country to the communists. So why do they keep texting? Well, getting out the vote. Have you ever heard of GOTV? Of course you have. Get out the vote. It's not small. People, human beings, the way we're built, most people need to be pushed. They need to be nudged. Have you ever wondered in this day and age of internet shopping, have you ever wondered why there are still so many salesmen working in retail, whatever you're in? Maybe you're in a big furniture store. You're going to have a salesman there. But we were in Macy's the other day. We had to buy a blanket for the bed. We were in Macy's the other day. They had salesmen in there. Car lot, salesman. RV lot, which I used to do, salesman. Why? I can go online right now. I can get on my phone right now. Look up whatever it is. Try to find the best price. Try to locate one. Why pay the salesman a cut of anything if you own that car dealership? Why pay the salesman a cut? Because the salesman still serves a purpose. And that purpose, I know you may find them pushy and obnoxious, and of course many of them are. The purpose is to give you a nudge. You, the motivated voter, do not need a nudge to go vote in elections. Primaries, general elections, whatever the case may be, you don't need any nudging. You are all in already. You're going to vote. If you're a political campaign, if it's Jesse Kelly running for Congress to lose again, I don't know you personally. I have to assume that you need a nudge. I'll tell you, my friends, my normie friends, they need nudges. I know you're going to find this very shocking. I've had to insult them into voting before. Really? You're not even doing anything. I saw you laying by the pool. Get your butt down. My friends need nudges. And lots of these guys are hardworking people. People need nudges. The text messaging is annoying. The phone calls are annoying. I know it. But you're on a list a voter list, various other lists of all different kinds. And if you want to win elections, you got to spend some money and send out mass text messages. Vote for Jesse. He'll close the border or else. That's the way it is. Now, we still have one more segment. We'll talk just briefly about the rise in threats. That's certainly not good. We'll laugh about Michelle Obama being absolutely bitter. Talk about what is that thing? Imposter syndrome she likes to talk about. We'll discuss what that is. Before we get to any of that, let me get to this. Pain sucks. When you wake up in the morning, when those eyes flutter open, what is going to hurt you today, tomorrow? 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

0: The Jesse Kelly Show, final segment of the Jesse Kelly Show on a fantastic Thursday. 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They're up 40%. The culture of assassination is here, and it saddens me, but it is here. Have you ever had a job or a role of any kind, maybe not even a job, you didn't feel completely qualified for? And this could be something in school. Hey, we want you to do the presentation. Maybe it is a promotion. You weren't sure. You've had something in your life, haven't you? And you've thought to yourself, oh my gosh, I don't know if I can do this. Well, Michelle Obama said something very interesting and very revealing.
1: It's not all that, because there's so many people like me, like you, women, minorities, folks who aren't supposed to be at these tables because they are sitting around thinking that they're imposters. You know, imposter syndrome. I've never heard a white man talk about imposter syndrome. I haven't met one who has felt it. I'm just wondering if you guys know what we're talking about.
0: Everybody feels imposter syndrome from time to time. Everybody. I can't count how many times I've sat down behind this microphone and me and Chris and Corey will look at each other like, how did we get this show? Everybody has it from time to time. Now, the reason Michelle may think she feels it more than others is DEI created a lot of imposters. You feel like you have imposter syndrome because you're an imposter. That's why. You actually don't belong. That's why Pete Hegseth has had to can so many of these female admirals. Well, I had imposter syndrome because you were an imposter. You got promoted because you're a woman or black or gay or something else. You were an imposter. You weren't qualified. And that this has become the wine they use. They love this thing. This is some actor, by the way, some Avengers Doomsday actor.
2: You know, I think, and I think everyone feels imposter syndrome to some degree. I'm definitely empathetic to that. But immigrants feel it, I think, on a whole different level.
0: Good, because you are an imposter and you shouldn't be here. I'm glad you feel it. 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Bronco, with 80% of the Iranians wanting to live in peace, and the other 20% are radical death to America types, when did the divide happen? I imagine it was slow, bit by bit, undermining of. It would be a. He goes on to say it'd be a good history lesson. It actually would be a fascinating history lesson to kind of take this apart. But to make it completely simple, the 30-second to 1-minute version, it really comes down to a conversation we've had about the communist insurgency in America. It's not that they've had the numbers; they've never had the numbers ever anywhere. In Russia, they didn't have the numbers. They didn't have the numbers, but they were committed and they recognized choke points of power. So if I'm an Islamist and I want to take down the Shah of Iran, and turn it into some dirtball terrorist supporting Islamic country. And I want to beat women and do all these other horrible things that Islamists want to do. If that's my desire, I don't have to take over every square inch of Iran. That's not how that works. I have to identify the institutions of power, and I have to take them down by any means. How much, let me ask you, if you woke up tomorrow morning and you got on your phone and every social media site, every place you went, it was telling you that China has conquered the United States of America. And you got in your car and you drove down to City Hall and it was all Chinese dudes in a military uniform. And you turn on the radio and everything was just broadcasting China. They have invaded Washington, D.C., and they took over the United States of America. At what point in time would you accept that you now live under Chinese control? Well, maybe you'll fight a revolution, and I hope you would, but there would come a time if they grab this and grab that and grab this and grab that. There would come a time where you'd look around and say to yourself, so I guess they won. That's how communism works. That's how the Islamists work in the exact same way. They did the same thing in Lebanon. Poor Lebanon's been trying to get out of this forever. Supposedly, it's supposed to be gorgeous. Absolutely gorgeous place that used to be a paradise from what I understand. Now, place sucks.
3: And now...
4: here's a headline.
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0: Liberals protest against Wisconsin police for shooting alleged bike thief who tried to stab the cops. There is no evil the communists will not embrace. Oh, speaking of which, Minnesota's largest newspaper praises Tim Walz for pardoning illegal alien child rapists. You find any bad guy, any demon in society, and you will find Democrats who will defend him. Three-judge First Circuit panel upholds Massachusetts assault weapons ban. Don't worry, this thing's going to go to the Supreme Court. It's going to get shot down. Just always keep in mind, the communist is not worried about assault weapons specifically. He's worried about the fact that you're armed and he can't hurt you. He wants to send agents to your house to hurt and imprison you, and he can't do that while we own more guns than everyone else. Is Act Blue helping fund Abdul El-Sayed's campaign with fake donors? Well, that sounds like something they would do. Trump rules out enrichment in Saudi nuclear deal and calls for the kingdom to join the Abraham Accords. Trying to wrap up this whole Iran thing has nudged Trump even further and faster into this. Hey, I want all the countries of the region, all of them, UAE, Israel, everybody, everyone. Hey, let's all come together and sign a big agreement, which they think will kind of freeze out Iran and force their hand. And like I've said before, let's just hope it works. Let's hope it works. We need to come home. All right. Tomorrow's Ask Dr. Jesse Friday. I promise we're going to have a real good time. We'll tackle whatever's out there, all right? Send in your questions. That's all.

0: Have you heard the news? Secretary Rubio on Iran.
1: Their policy is an eye for an eye. The president's policy is a head for an eye.
0: The Senate rejects the War Powers Act.
2: An illegal, unpopular war.
0: New Jersey, non-citizens register to vote.
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5: Human.
6: Strike concluded. I'm Lisa Lucera, Fox News. U.S. Central Command says day 13 of its latest campaign against targets in Iran is over, saying they targeted military command centers, drone storage facilities, communication networks, coast surveillance sites, and maritime capabilities, with a new warning for Iran's Revolutionary Guard.
7: The U.S. warning that the IRGC-led government will suffer the consequences for its actions and those perpetrated by its proxies, like the Houthis over in the Red Sea.
8: Same reduced tuition rates or scholarships and create incentives for illegal immigration. The department says this is its 14th lawsuit challenging in-state tuition available to non-U.S. citizens after bringing cases against states including California, Maryland, and New Jersey.
6: Fox's Kristen Goodwin. Colorado Governor Jared Polis, in a statement, said the federal government seizing control of determining in-state tuition across the country is absurd. In Colorado, he wrote, "We are expanding access to education. 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
9: White victim, female, pretty, wealthy.
10: A white woman's murder shocks the city. A black man from the projects comes forward with information about the case.
11: He says the police are his friends.
10: But out of nowhere, he goes from star witness to prime suspect.
11: And then that's it. They turn on him.
10: The system is hungry for a conviction. Lee Harris is sentenced to 90 years.
12: I get 90 years for killing somebody I have never seen.
10: Behind bars, Lee finds an unlikely ally in his cellie, Robert. The pair are like chalk and cheese. There's no way their paths would ever cross on the outside. But as a fellow inmate, Robert sees through the lies and vows to do the unthinkable. Clear Lee's name.
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0: Have you heard the news? Secretary Rubio on Iran.
1: Their policy is an eye for an eye. The president's policy is a head for an eye.
0: The Senate rejects the War Powers Act.
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0: This is Lee Habib, and this is Our American Stories. And we tell stories about everything here on this show, from the arts to sports and from business to history and everything in between, including your stories. 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Up next, a story from Emma McCormick. Emma is a Hillsdale graduate who decided to live somewhere interesting after graduating college because, in her words, she's a person who loves adventure and doing something new. Here's our own Monty Montgomery, himself a Hillsdale graduate, with a story.
1: The allure of the sea. It's hard not to deny it when it comes beckoning. If you've ever so much as looked at a boat, it's hard not to imagine what it'd be like to own one. One person who decided to make those dreams into reality is Emma McCormick, who did it on a whim, of course.
2: Well, my name is Emma, and I'm a financial analyst at General Motors. Right now, I'm a sailor. I grew up in Idaho. I never even noticed sailboats. Didn't know anything about it. And then after college, when I moved to Detroit, I was new to the city. I didn't know anybody. And I was out for a run one day, and I saw a poster that said, "Free, no experience necessary, learn to sail." That sounds perfect. It sounds like so much fun. And so I just showed up, and it was at a yacht club that had a race series, and they would take new people and just put you on a boat. I did some training and learning with them over the winter, and then sailed with them in every regatta I could.
1: But in 2020, Emma was told she'd be working remotely, and decided to make the most of it. If she could work remotely, she could live remotely too. But what to live in was the question she had to answer.
2: I thought about a sailboat for a fleeting second, but then I kind of doubted myself. I was like, I probably can't do that by myself. So then I thought about a van, and then I was talking to a sailing friend, and we were talking about the possibilities of doing that, but that was also pretty far-fetched. But then I was like, well, you know, I could probably just do this by myself. I don't know. It just seemed like more fun. And sailing is a lot more fun than driving. And it all came together really at the last minute. I canceled my lease before I had even officially bought a boat. The second hardest part about owning a boat is finding one to buy. Obviously, the first hardest part is maintaining the boat. All of them are going to have something wrong with them. I spent almost 2 full months searching, just looking into different types of boats. But I ended up finding this boat. I found it was listed on Craigslist, and the man who was selling it was 92. And he actually only bought the boat when he was 88.
1: And with the boat bought, she did what so many other people from the Midwest do when spring rolls around. She went to Florida. But what's her house like?
2: So it's 25 feet long. It's about 8.5 feet wide. The headroom is actually about 4 feet 9 inches, which means I can't stand up in my boat. Technically, 4 people could sleep on this boat. We've actually slept 5 for a few nights in a row. I had actually never slept on a boat until I bought this. I have a little galley or kitchen with a 2-burner alcohol stove. It's like your living room, your dining room, there's storage behind them. So yeah, I'm generally a pretty tidy person to begin with. I like things to be organized, which I think is good because living on a boat in such a small space where your living room, dining room, kitchen, bedroom, it's all the same. If you leave something sitting out, the whole place looks like a mess. So I think you just need to be prepared to put a lot of work into it. I mean, there's definitely people who live on boats here who put zero work into it, and their boats reflect that. But if you want to live somewhere nice, you got to maintain it. I think just be prepared for work, be prepared for things to take longer than you expect and cost more than you expect. But to move down here definitely simplified things a lot, down to one pot and one pan and a handful of shirts.
1: So what's living in a marina like, and who are the kinds of people who spend time there? Unsurprisingly, they're a very eclectic group of people who certainly like to talk to Emma.
2: The sailing community, the boating community, everyone is so kind and so excited, and they especially if you're younger, being around the marina, like I can hardly go to the bathroom because there's bathrooms and showers and laundry and everything in the entrance lounge area to the marina. So I can hardly walk there without talking to somebody because there's always people out and about and there's always interesting people. And it probably depends on where you are. Like, I'm in the marina here, so maybe a little bit different clientele than people who just anchor in some random bayou. But I do love hearing people's stories and what brings them here. Like, one of my friends, like, broke up with his girlfriend, and so he just, like, wanted to move to a new state, do something different. And it's a fun life. There's several families with young kids, and they have day jobs. Like, I think one family I'm thinking of, the wife's a doctor, the husband runs a sail rigging company, and they've got their whole family lives on their catamaran.
1: But have any of her friends from up north come to visit? Of course they have.
2: That's funny. I told all my friends, hey, I'm in Florida, I have a boat, it's warm and sunny, come visit. And I wasn't sure how many people would actually jump on that and buy a plane ticket and come down, but everyone I have told about it has. I have guests basically every weekend, which is a ton of fun. Most of them have never been on sailboats, and so they love my boat until I show them a friend's boat that's bigger. But they're impressed.
0: And just a delightful piece, and a special thanks to Monty Montgomery for snagging it, and a special thanks to Emma McCormick for telling her story. She had some time to do remote work, and she did what so many Americans do. She pursued her own version of the American dream and decided to live on a sailboat in a beautiful marina in a beautiful part of the country where it was nice and warm. The story of Emma McCormick sailing away while doing her work here on Our American Stories. 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

0: is Lee Habib, and this is Our American Stories. In the years after World War II, Los Angeles was a city caught between Hollywood glamour and a growing criminal underworld. Here to tell the story is Ashley Lubinsky. Ashley is a frequent contributor here on Our American Stories, and she was the former co-host of the Discovery Channel's Master of Arms. Let's take a listen.
1: You boys shouldn't fight. You got to be different, like these four cops. They were known as the Hat Squad, and they wore hats and dusters as a symbol of that difference, and no criminal would mess with them. And they protected people like you. So maybe someday you could be like them.
2: Inside the Los Angeles Police Museum, which is housed within the former Highland Park Police Station, there are so many objects that document way more than crime. And amidst all of these items are a series of artifacts that appear deceptively simple. There are four books, two from the 1950s and some from the 1940s, and they are worn, bound volumes that are filled with photographs. And on the outside, it mentions the gangster squad. And what these books are called mug books. And when you open them up, you get, it's almost like your old family photo album, but instead it's a bunch of criminals. And you see rows of faces captured in black and white and a lot of notes about them. You've got front-facing portraits, sometimes paired with these kind of profile views or pictures of them kind of out in the world. And they're arranged in careful rows. And the format descends from kind of 19th century rogue galleries, which were early photographic archives used by police to catalog repeat offenders. But over time, these evolved into kind of portable reference systems that

which is how the gangster squad actually was known as the Hat Squad, because they embodied LA style in every single facet. So to understand these mug books, we have to look at kind of the context of the time. By the 1940s in Los Angeles, it was becoming a breeding ground for organized crime. And the LAPD was incredibly concerned that East Coast and Chicago-based organized crime was going to kind of slowly start to migrate further west. And they had genuine reasons to fear this, because it literally was. The LAPD responded in 1946, and they formed a kind of small specialized unit under the direction of Police Chief Clements B. Horrell. And it was initially composed of just 8 officers, and it became known as the Gangster Squad, or the Hat Squad, as they kind of preferred. And that was a nod to the fedoras that the members wore. Unlike traditional police units, the Gangster Squad operated with a lot more autonomy, and that's what set it apart. They essentially didn't exist. They were led in the early years by Sergeant William Burns, and his squad's mandate was basically simple. Keep organized crime out of Los Angeles, .. by any means necessary. And how that was accomplished was often left to the discretion of the officers themselves. The Hat Squad was also known to have midnight chit-chats in the Hollywood Hills, where they would take new criminals that had come to the area, associates of bigger criminals, and they would have what were referred to as heart-to-hearts, where basically, in some of the instances, they would put a gun to the head of the criminal and basically tell them to get out of town. So definitely a lot of questionable moments in the Hat Squad's career, but they were effective. They drove unmarked cars, and sometimes it was like a clown car. There'd be so many of them piled into these unmarked cars. And they would park these unmarked cars kind of near operations by these organized criminals. Sometimes they would dig out Illinois license plates from the DMV in LA and put them on the car to convince the criminals that they're not cops, they're maybe rival gang members. They conducted a lot of surveillance, including illegal wiretaps. And their tactics included intimidation, warrantless searches, and extra legal pressure. Methods that reflected both the urgency of the mission and the limited oversight under which they operated. And within this environment, these mug books became essential, because it was basically a diary of LA's most wanted. And they could gather photographs and gather dirt on them and write notes, because their job wasn't necessarily to make all these little arrests. They were there to gather intelligence so that they could arrest criminals down the road. In fact, Mickey Cohen was arrested twice on tax evasion. Not necessarily what you might assume from, you know, someone as prolific a gangster as Mickey Cohen. These records were not stored in evidence rooms. They were basically working tools that were handled daily, flipped through in squad cars, consulted before raids or confrontations. In fact, in one of the later mug books, there is kind of a profile on the organized criminal Jack Dragna, who operated under the front of a Sicilian banana farmer. When you look at this, you see not just the mugshot, but like a list of like known associates, different names that the person went under, the arrest records. But then at the bottom of this mug book, in very, very small writing, it has like an other category, and it lists a few things, and one of them is, quote, a great lover, end quote. And I'm not really sure why that was necessary for the gangster squad to know, but you know what? To each his own. In 1955, as a result of a lot of these kind of illegal wiretaps, warrantless searches, there was a California Supreme Court case that created the exclusionary rule, which said that LAPD officers could not use evidence gathered illegally in court, which really kind of changed the way that law enforcement operated, especially in Los Angeles. It was these court decisions and internal reforms. There were chiefs that came in, kind of grew the Hat Squad beyond just 8 men to having women's units, and they created a much more structured system, ultimately with the Gangster Squad being disbanded. And those functions were absorbed into more structured divisions that would eventually evolve into LAPD's Organized Crime and Intelligence Division, and now it's under many different umbrellas. The firearms and badges often associated with the Hat Squad
capture a lot of attention.

0: But it's these books that were handled, studied, and worn from use that reveal how the work was actually done. In a city defined by reinvention, illusion, and performance, the Hat Squad relied on something far more concrete: the ability to recognize a face, to place it within a network, and to act on that recognition. And within the pages of these mug books, that system, which was imperfect, powerful, and deeply human, still endures.
1: And a terrific job on the production, editing, and storytelling by our own Greg Hengler. And a special thanks to Ashley Lubinsky. She's a frequent contributor here, and she's doing this as a part of a series, The Stories of Objects. And my goodness, this book, this one on the gangster squad, the Hat Squad, fascinating. Here's L.A. It's a city on the rise. And of course, whenever there's a city on the rise, all the other crime families around the country, well, they want to get some territory. L.A.'s response was to sort of form a, let's just call it, a non-sanctioned organized crime unit that got to do almost anything it wanted. And then came the Supreme Court's case, Matt v. Ohio, and it basically said you need a warrant before you can do a search, and you can't beat up people to get a confession. Oh, and you got to read people their rights. The story of the Hat Squad, the original gangster squad of the LAPD, here on Our American Stories.
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1: Return to Our American Stories. A while back on this show, we did the story of the Sleeping Sentinel, a man who fell asleep at his post during the Civil War and was sentenced to be executed before Abraham Lincoln stepped in and pardoned him. Lincoln was known for his pardons during the Civil War, getting men off the hook for going AWOL, being underage, jumping bounty. The president was empathetic despite the circumstances. But there was one man Lincoln refused to pardon. Here to tell the story is Jonathan W. White. And we'd like to thank the U.S. National Archives for allowing us to use this audio. Let's get into the story.
14: To tell this story, we actually have to go way back to 1787. The Constitution declared that the slave trade could continue for 20 years. And so after a 20-year period, Congress abolished the transatlantic slave trade. But unfortunately, the slave trade continued, and Africans were kidnapped on the west coast of Africa and transported to the New World for years and years and years after the slave trade was made illegal. And in August of 1860, Nathaniel Gordon went to the west coast of Africa on a ship called the Erie, kidnapped 897 Africans, going for the most vulnerable that he could seize. Most of these people were women and children. And as he put them onto his ship, he used a knife and he cut off all the clothing off of the adult men and women. They were completely naked, and he separated the men and women into different parts of the ship. It took him 45 minutes to do that. He was clearly an expert at the trade. This was probably at least his fourth voyage. This voyage, though, he was caught by a U.S. ship, sent to New York City, put into prison, and he awaited trial. He knew there was nothing to fear. Up until this point, for the previous 40 years, since 1820 to 1860, no one had ever really been punished for slave trading. They knew it was piracy. They knew they could be executed, but federal administrations decided that they just wouldn't prosecute these cases very strongly. And the thing about New York City in the 1850s and 1860s was New York had become the financial hub of the transatlantic slave trade. And so Gordon went to jail in New York City, but was put in what we would today consider a minimum security prison. And he was allowed to go out of the prison and walk around New York City and have fancy dinners. And he acted like a gentleman and was not convicted. He had a hung jury. And it's probably because members of the jury were bribed. But then Abraham Lincoln was elected, and he put into place a new prosecutor in New York City, a new U.S. Marshal. They moved Nathaniel Gordon to what we would today consider a maximum security prison called the Tombs, or the Halls of Justice, in Midtown Manhattan. And they decided that they would prosecute him a second time. Then this time, Nathaniel Gordon was sentenced to be executed. Now, you might think that this is a great moment in the history of morality in this country, that a man who has been involved in the slave trade is finally going to get the punishment that he and so many others deserved. But believe it or not, thousands of Northerners wrote to Abraham Lincoln and asked him to pardon Gordon, or at least to commute the sentence so that he wouldn't be executed. You shouldn't execute a guy like this. Gordon was the husband of a young wife. She was devoted to him. She had a young son with him. He had a nice mother. He had some good sisters. He had a lot of friends. Other people wrote to Lincoln and said, you know, Nathaniel Gordon never expected to be punished for this crime because no one else has been punished for it before, and it wouldn't be right to punish him. In February of 1862, Gordon's wife and mother came to the White House to try to meet with Lincoln and try to persuade him, you've got to please pardon Nathaniel, and Lincoln has to decide what to do. Lincoln refused to meet with them. The truth is, in February of 1862, at the time that Gordon's wife and mother came to the White House, Lincoln was suffering very badly. His two younger sons, Willie and Tad, were both very ill. Willie, mortally so, he would die before the end of the month. And so Lincoln just couldn't deal with the thought of meeting with these women and talking to them about pardoning Gordon. Lincoln was dead set on enforcing the law. But Lincoln did make a decision that had an impact. He issued a 2-week stay of execution, 2 weeks to prepare for what's coming.
15: Whereas it appears that at a term of the Circuit Court of the United States of America for the District Court of New York held in the month of November AD 1861, Nathaniel Gordon was indicted and convicted for being engaged in the slave trade. And whereas a large number of respectable citizens have earnestly besought me to commute the said sentence of the said Nathaniel Gordon to a term of imprisonment for life, which application I have felt it my duty to refuse. And whereas it has seemed to me probable that the unsuccessful application made to commute his sentence may have prevented the said Nathaniel Gordon from making the necessary preparation for the awful change which awaits him. Now, therefore, be it known that I, Abraham Lincoln, have granted and do hereby grant unto him a respite of the above recited sentence until Friday, the 21st day of February, A.D. 1862. In granting this respite, it becomes my painful duty to admonish the prisoner that, relinquishing all expectation of pardon by human authority, he refer himself alone to the mercy of the common God and Father of all men. In testimony whereof, I have hitherto signed my name and caused the seal of the United States to be affixed, done in the city of Washington, this 4th day of February, A.D. 1862, and of the independence of the United States, the 86th. Signed, Abraham Lincoln.
14: Lincoln said that Gordon needed to prepare for the awful change which awaits him. This is a pretty incredible statement for Lincoln to say. People like Nathaniel Gordon saw Africans and African Americans as subhuman. They were only merchandise to be traded. There was no value in them, as far as Gordon was concerned, as people, only as labor. And Lincoln, in granting this respite, this 2-week period, was saying they are human beings who are part of humanity, that have a common God and Father, and they deserve the dignity and respect that all people deserve. Nathaniel Gordon tried to commit suicide the night before the execution. Someone snuck some poison into the tombs and he took it, and the guards heard him retching and they rushed in and they saw what had happened, but they would not allow him to cheat the gallows. They got a doctor who pumped his stomach. He vomited out the poison, and then they walked him to the gallows the next day and made sure that justice was done.
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16: And a special thanks to Jonathan W. White, author of Shipwrecked, a true Civil War story of mutinies, jailbreaks, blockade running, and the slave trade. And what a story we heard. This Nathaniel Gordon, well, he was about to be prosecuted and for a second time, and this time was sentenced to execution. This was at a time when people simply weren't punished for the crime of breaking the laws regarding slave trade. Even Northerners sympathized and rallied around Nathaniel Gordon. And then came that fateful moment where the families tried to meet Lincoln, and Lincoln denied them. He didn't have it in him. He was already dealing with his own grief, and I think he knew what the answer was. He knew what it was like to lose someone. He would soon lose his own son, Willie. What he wrote, that letter he wrote, that Gordon needed to prepare for the awful change that awaited him. What words to receive from the president, not to pardon, but quite the opposite, a death sentence, and a preparation to get himself set with the Lord. He tried to cheat his hanging, but that did not prevail. The story of Nathaniel Gordon, here on Our American Story.

0: Someone had a birthday.
1: Yep, 50. Can't believe it.
0: 50 years of wisdom.
1: Great segue. We have a health reminder from the CDC.
0: Pneumococcal vaccination is recommended for adults 50 or older. Says here, we're over 6 times more likely to be hospitalized with pneumococcal pneumonia than adults under 50.
1: I don't love those odds.
0: Same. Look what I found. Pfizer's Prevnar 20 is proven to help protect adults against pneumococcal pneumonia and invasive pneumococcal disease in just one dose. And millions have already gotten it.
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20: This is Lee Habib, and this is Our American Stories. For 11 seasons, Alan Alda wore the same set of dog tags as Captain Hawkeye Pierce on MASH. Most viewers assumed they were Hollywood props, but they weren't. Here's journalist Andy Lewis with the tale of how a smash hit show, a black man from the South, and a Jewish man from New York connect.
21: I discovered MASH in middle school.
5: I was a dedicated watcher. When the show came to an end, I remember making a big deal about it and talking to my friends about it and thinking about how sad I was that it was going off the air. I have probably seen every MASH episode 4 or 5 times. I love it to death. And I get regular press releases from auction houses. I noticed that Alan Alda, the lead character on MASH for all 11 seasons, was auctioning off his MASH memorabilia. And I thought that's pretty cool. When something comes up like that, it's pretty rare. Alan Alda had kept only 2 mementos from the show, the boots he wore in every episode and the dog tags that he also wore in every episode.
7: I guess it's the things that meant the most to me. I can't think of anything else I would have kept.
5: But the funny thing is, there happened to be a photograph of the dog tags, and I assumed they would say the fictional character's name, Hawkeye Pierce, and his fictional hometown. But they were the names of 2 real soldiers, one Morris Levine and the other Hersey Davenport. They weren't fictional people, they were real people, and I wondered about that. I thought, I would love to know their story.
7: They were constant for me, connecting with the people who wore these objects. Every day for 11 years, putting them on over my head and wearing them. At some point, I had a very close connection with them. They meant a lot to me.
5: I called up the auction house and asked if they would tell me more. I was told only that they sold for $125,000. And all we know about them is when they were born and when they died. One was buried on the West Coast and one was buried on Long Island, not far from where Alan Alda lives, but they didn't know anything else about them. I decided it was a challenge that I could solve. The only information I had was what was on the dog tags, which is their name, their hometown, and when they were born. I asked a friend of mine who's a historian and also a former Army captain if he could help with the Army records. One problem with Army records is there was a big fire in the early 1970s and a lot of records burned. Turns out Hersey was pretty easy to track down for him because the name is unique. And I learned when I called his daughter that he was from Mississippi. He was 33 when he enlisted and he was assigned to be an engineer. He didn't see any frontline combat. He helped do behind the lines stuff like build bridges. But as Alan Alda said to me, it takes an army to get an army to war. And most servicemen did things like that to help soldiers on the front line fight. After the war, he moved to Oakland, where he worked in shipbuilding until he died about 2 years before the TV show MASH debuted on the air. Paula, she was flabbergasted. She had no idea that her father's dog tags were a bit player in MASH. And one of the first things that was interesting to me is that the dog tags listed him as black. She immediately told me that that actually wasn't totally true. Her grandfather was Irish and her grandmother was Choctaw Indian, but they identified as black. And then she told me about her father's childhood in Mississippi. He had been so poor that he couldn't afford shoes. She told me about how smart he was, but he didn't get a chance to finish school because he had to go earn money. How he had a couple of kids, bought a house in Berkeley on a corner lot with a little chicken coop in the back. How he used to like to hold a neighborhood Easter egg hunt. She told me one of his favorite things to do was to put jazz records on and dance with her mother in the house. As most people probably know, the Army was segregated and black soldiers weren't always given the best jobs. Hersey always thought he could have done more. And she thought one of the reasons why he had gotten rid of his Army stuff and never talked about his experience was he felt bitter and didn't want to revisit those memories much later in life. But Morris Levine, I was still pretty stumped. A Jewish guy named Morris Levine in New York City is basically John Smith. There's a lot of Morris Levines. One day, I found a paid death notice that listed some relatives, and that was enough information for me to go on, since now I knew who his relatives were. Most of the stories I learned came from his niece, who knew him very well into her 20s. Morris Levine was born in Brooklyn, New York. He was the second oldest of a family of six kids. His parents were Jewish immigrants from Russia. His father died when he was very young. Like Hersey, all the kids had to leave school early to work to help support the family. And he enlisted in the army in 1942 at the age of 35. The next of kin listed on his dog tags was his wife. They got married a short time before the war, but while he was overseas in the Pacific, she sent him a classic Dear John letter telling him that she was divorcing him and marrying somebody who was still home. And that was the end of it. He never remarried after that. The highlight and the only story his niece could remember clearly was he got to meet Pee Wee Reese, the Brooklyn Dodger baseball player, because Reese, like so many other major league players, served in the war. And he got a picture of himself with Pee Wee Reese, and that was his favorite story. The details of some of his service were fuzzy to her because he didn't like to talk about it. And after the war, he got a job in the back office at Lehman Brothers. Everybody loved him. He helped organize the Lehman Brothers company baseball team. His nickname was Chick. He loved rooting for the Dodgers more than anything else and died at 65 in June 1973. That would have been a few months after MASH wrapped up its first season. We don't know if he ever saw it or not, but it was on the air in the year before he passed away. The thing I loved about this story, it featured one man who grew up in the segregated South and another who was a Jewish immigrant who grew up in New York. My Jewish grandfather emigrated to the United States in the 1900s, lied about his age so he could enlist in the U.S. Navy in World War I, and this helped connect me to my own family history a little bit. Also connect me to American history because we have a black man from the South, a Jewish man from New York City, me with a Jewish grandfather who lied to serve in World War I. It's the story of the 20th century in a handful of people. Ordinary men who were called up, sometimes reluctantly, to serve their country, did their duty, and lived ordinary lives. To me, the story of ordinary soldiers is the most American story we can tell.
20: And a terrific job on the production, editing, and storytelling by John Elfner. He's a frequent contributor, and he's a high school history teacher in Illinois. And also producing and storytelling on that piece was our own Monty Montgomery. And a special thanks to Andy Lewis for sharing this story of this black man from the South and a Jewish man from New York and how they connected through the show MASH, which, by the way, if people don't remember, was one of the big smash hits of the 1970s and early 80s, 11 years, 11 seasons, that is. And on that last show, that last episode, a 2.5-hour episode in 1983, 106 million viewers tuned in, 77% of America's TV viewing audience. But those dog tags were actually Alan Alda's special connection to these ordinary men. And a terrific job by Andy Lewis to track down the stories of Maurice Levine and Hersey Davenport, two men from very different parts of this great country, living very different lives, ordinary soldiers who did extraordinary things in World War II. the story of the secret history of Alan Alda's mashed dog tags, here on Our American Stories.
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30: Another night of strikes. I'm Sue Guzman, Fox News. A new round of explosions reported across Iran as the U.S. launched a fresh wave of strikes. CENTCOM says the attacks, designed to further diminish threats to commercial shipping, are now complete.
31: The U.S. carries out a 13th consecutive night of strikes, with the U.S. warning that the IRGC-led government will suffer the consequences for its actions and those perpetrated by its proxies like the Houthis over in the Red Sea and elsewhere. Now, all of this is unfolding against the backdrop of the president warning of a return to full-scale operations, and even worse, against Iran, as being strongly considered, and they're going to get it if they don't make a deal.
30: Well, Fox's Kevin Cork reporting, President Trump Thursday said he is weighing a massive attack on Iran bigger than anything we have had before. And President Trump's demanding Saudi Arabia normalize ties with Israel as part of a newly announced civilian nuclear deal.
32: An agreement allowing U.S. firms to develop a civilian nuclear program in Saudi Arabia is contingent on Saudi Arabia joining the Abraham Accords, White House Press Secretary Caroline Levitt says.
33: Look, this is a condition that the president has spoken about many times with our Gulf and Arab allies.
32: But that condition was not included when the agreement was announced by U.S. officials earlier this week.
33: The president is always the final deal maker, as you know, and this is something that he has mentioned on numerous occasions.
32: The Abraham Accords, created during President Trump's first term, expanded the number of Muslim-majority countries with diplomatic ties to Israel. At the White House, Jared Halpern, Fox News.
30: President Trump imposing new double-digit tariffs on dozens of U.S. trading partners as the clock runs out Friday. The U.S. is going to slap 10 to 12.5% taxes on imports from 60 countries, accounting for about 99% of U.S. imports. 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

0: the only thing we have left to criticize is criticism itself. 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
3: This is in German. 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
1: Why should the pros who get, at least they get paid for it? 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
4: Have you heard the news? 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
5: Their policy is an eye for an eye. The president's policy is a head for an eye.
4: The Senate rejects the War Powers Act.
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10: This is Lee Habib, and this is Our American Stories, and we tell stories about everything here on this show. And of course, our favorite subjects are music and history, and when they combine like they do in this story, that's just a twofer. Grace, like water, always flows downward to the lowest place. No one embodies this principle better than John Newton, author of the best love hymn of all time. Against all odds, Amazing Grace, written almost 250 years ago, still endures. So who was John Newton? Well, during his lifetime, his story was renowned as one of the most sensational, sinful, spiritual, romantic, influential, and historically important sagas of the 18th century. Here to tell the story is the A-team of John Newton biographers, Brian Edwards, Jonathan Akian, and the trustee of the John Newton Project, Tony Baker.
11: Newton was born in 1725 in Wapping, about a mile downriver from the Tower of London, right by the Thames. Wapping was at that time a little kind of hamlet, although it was a very busy waterfront. 1,000 ships a day were coming in and out of London at that point. John Newton, as a little boy, could walk down to Execution Dock and see mutineers and pirates hanging in chains until three tides had washed over them. His father was a sea captain. We don't know much about his father. Newton held him in both fear, awe, and respect. His mother was a very godly woman, Elizabeth. She took John Newton as a little boy, up to the age of nearly seven, to the dissenting chapel of Dr. Jennings.
12: And it was quite famous. It was full, and all kinds of interesting preachers came there, including Isaac Watts. John Newton, as a little boy, was more educated at his mother's knee, simply because John Newton Sr., Captain John Newton, was away on these very long sea voyages, and so he was very much an absent father.
11: She had taught him to read, and she was beginning to teach him Latin. She taught him Bible stories, Bible verses, and the hymns of Isaac Watts, which had just recently been published, one of the first hymn writers. His mother sadly died of consumption, or tuberculosis as we know it, just before Newton's seventh birthday.
12: When John Newton got the news of his mother's death, he was obviously very upset, and he was more upset when his father came home and didn't seem to spend any time mourning his dead wife, Captain John Newton married almost immediately, just within weeks of coming home again.
7: And John really was a typical product of an unwanted stepson, I suppose, really. He only had, I think, 2 years formal education, that at a not very satisfactory boarding school.
11: At the age of 11, he was a sailor on one of his father's ships, and shortly afterwards, when he was a teenager, he was a sailor in his own right, no longer on his father's ships, but ploughing the Mediterranean trade and the European trade.
12: But there was one extraordinary experience that John Newton had as about an 11 or 12-year-old boy on this first voyage with his father, which might be called a supernatural experience. And it's the kind of dream which, you know, J.R.R. Tolkien might have scripted.
11: He was in just offshore from Venice, and a figure appeared and gave him a ring and told him to look after it. He was told that if he looked after this ring, all would be well with his life, but he must care for it. That figure disappeared, and another one came and mocked the value of that ring, telling him that it was a waste of time and he need not bother about it at all, and eventually inveigled the ring away from Newton so that Newton threw it into the sea. And at that moment in his dream, he saw that the whole of Venice seemed to be engulfed in flames. Then the first person appeared in his dream, came back to him, and showed him the ring that he had rescued from the water. And Newton put out his hand and said, "Oh, let me have that ring." And the figure said, "No, you cannot be trusted with it, but at such a time as you need it, it and all that it represents will be available for you." He thought very little more of that dream until quite later in life, when he came to realize that it was really a parable of his life. He went on with his voyaging and then came back from one of his voyages as a merchant sailor. He decided he'd go down to the family in whose home his mother Elizabeth had died. And the eldest daughter was called Mary. She was 14 years old. And the moment John set eyes on Mary, he fell, in his own words, madly in love with her.
12: And he mooned around in a lovesick sort of way the town of Chatham. And this mooning around got him into disaster. Newton was press-ganged in Chatham. And that word perhaps takes some explanation. It was the law of the land that the Royal Navy could impress, which meant compulsory recruit under pressure, any able-bodied man. And John Newton was grabbed and impressed into service as a seaman.
11: He now becomes a sailor on board a man of war. HMS Harwich was a fourth-rate man of war, but it had 300 men on board. Because his father was a well-known merchant captain, and because he himself was not exactly a landlubber, he had good nautical experience, he was immediately promoted to a midshipman, which was the bottom rung of the officer class, if you like.
7: He progressively threw off this Christian background. His profanity was such, they say, in his language, that even hardened sailors could keep their distance.
11: But he had been reading a book called The Characteristics of Men, Manners, and so on. Now, it was a book that led his mind well away from any faith in God, and it helped him on his downhill spiral morally and philosophically, because it now gave him the reasons why he was not a Christian. Morality was for John Newton to make up from now on.
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13: Have you heard the news? 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
13: The Senate rejects the War Powers Act.
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10: 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And Newton had been studying Shaftesbury's characteristics of men, manners, opinions, times. And this had a profound influence on him and got him to shed himself of traditional Christian thought and in the end make up his own rules. Let's return to more of John Newton's story.
11: Things got worse for him on the Man of War at the very time when he thought they were going to get better. He was put on shore as a young midshipman in charge of a party of sailors to bring in stores for the ship. It was mainly fresh water that they required. And he saw his opportunity of deserting his ship and walking to Plymouth to reach his father.
12: And he was captured by soldiers who were on the lookout for deserters. He was put into chains, was brought back to the Harwich, and he was publicly flogged.
11: 39 lashes across his bare back for deserting his ship. Now, that was a very serious punishment for a very serious charge. He could have actually been put to death, and many died under the lash.
12: He lay on his bunk, sore from the flogging, furious with himself, very angry with his captain. He thought of suicide, he thought of killing his captain, and the ship sailed.
11: Eventually, the ship arrived at Madeira, where, by quite a remarkable occurrence, he was able to be exchanged for some sailors on board a merchant ship.
12: Back in the 18th century, the Royal Navy could not only press gang young men, it could exchange or swap young sailors for better sailors who they came across anywhere, provided they were subjects of the English crown. But he had to go and serve on a merchant ship which was called the Pegasus. And the Pegasus was what was sometimes called a Guinea man, which just meant a ship which went off to the coasts of African Guinea to trade. He managed to get himself released from his duties as a merchant seaman and to start working as an apprentice to a white man who traded on the shores of Africa.
11: The white slave traders operated from the coast, and it was the black chiefs that brought people from the inland and sold them to the white slave traders on the coast. But that wasn't working fast enough, and so fairly soon the white slave traders were moving inland to do their own dirty work for themselves.
7: So I think in these ways he thought he could make progress.

0: if you lit a fire and the passing vessel saw the smoke rising, then they'd take that as an invitation to come in and trade. And this fellow trader saw a vessel, so he lit a fire, and the timing was extraordinary.
1: His Newton's colleague went on board the ship to do trade and pick up items that they needed. And almost the first question the ship's captain asked was, "Do you happen to know of a man called Newton on the coast hereabouts?" Apparently, the ship's captain had met up with John Newton's father before he left England. And John Newton's father had said, "If you ever find my son on the coast of Africa, I want you to bring him back."
2: Now, this sounded like a sort of seafarer's version of looking for a needle in a haystack.
1: The colleague of Newton said, "Well, as it happens, I know exactly where the man you're looking for is." Newton was reluctant to go on board. He was now just about to make for the first time some money for himself. He hadn't made a penny so far, and he thought he could make some money. And there were only two things that enticed him back home. One was the story that the ship's captain told him, that he had information that Newton had inherited quite a small fortune, and if he were to come back, he could enjoy it, which was a whole load of rubbish. It was completely untrue. But the other thing attracted him was the thought of Mary, because on his own account, not a day had gone by without him thinking of Mary. So he took passage on the Greyhound, and he upset the captain and by the same token pleased the crew by making up songs about the ship and the captain without actually mentioning the captain by name. The captain was really fed up with him and wished he'd never taken him on board.
0: And yet he did come across in the course of the journey Thomas à Kempis's Imitation of Christ. And at some point he started reading, and he just started asking the question, supposing all this is true. Well, then came the great storm, and Newton was asleep, but was called up on deck, and it obviously was a very big storm indeed. Now, again, as on so many other instances, his life was quite extraordinarily preserved, because just as he was going up on deck, I think the captain sent him back to get a knife, or again, something like that. And the fellow who was following him up on deck was immediately swept overboard.
1: As the ship, broken and wallowing in the Atlantic, struggled to keep itself afloat, the whole crew, including Newton, thought that this must be the end. On one occasion, Newton, in his rather confident way, said, this will be a good thing to talk about over a jug when we get back home. And one of the crew members said, no, it's too late now. And that got Newton thinking. And lashed to the tiller or the pumps, because they had to take turns at both, Newton began running over in his mind many of the verses of Scripture and doubtless some of the hymns of Isaac Watts that he had learned from his mother as a little boy. He found himself condemned by the verses he knew. And it was at that time that, in his own words, God reached down and plucked him out of the depths. And he put a very wavering faith in God, acknowledging that his life had been a complete mess. And he had ruined all that God had given him and spoiled the treasure that his mother had taught him. And he made a commitment of faith.
0: And at some point, he said to the captain something like, "If the Lord doesn't have mercy on us, we're all lost." And I think the captain noticed that, because to hear this particular profane infidel talking about the Lord was quite a surprise. But eventually, they just kept afloat, and they went into Lough Swilly on the west coast of Ireland.
2: And the first things he did was to go to church and to pray and give thanks for the fact that he had been saved as a result of his prayer.
1: So he goes back to Mary in Chatham in Kent, but still she gives him a little hope, but no certainty. And he'd got no money at all, because he got nothing for his time in Africa. He walked from Chatham in Kent, the 250 miles to Liverpool. He calls it his long, lonely walk, because that's where he would be able to pick up another ship. This is a slave ship, his first mate. And it was on this ship that he, in his own words, backslid as bad as before. He would allow the life on board.

0: courtship and the life in the evenings to drag him down. And it really was a bad journey for him. But he was determined to go on with Christ, although the life on board a slave ship was probably the worst of all the merchant ships, and only the rough and ruly ever ended up on board ship anyway.
1: And you're listening to the story of John Newton, who, of course, wrote the most popular hymn in history. When we come back, more of the remarkable story of a song and the man who wrote it here on Our American Stories.
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13: On August 4th, 1962, Marilyn Monroe died. 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
1: And we continue here with Our American Stories and the remarkable story of John Newton, who, of course, wrote Amazing Grace. But the story of his life and what led up to it, well, that's what's interesting. Let's return to this remarkable story with some of the best Newton biographers on the planet.
0: After Brownlow, he took three journeys as a slave ship captain. So he was actually in charge of the ship and the gathering of the slaves on what was known as the triangular trade, out from England with items for barter to the west coast of Africa, picking up slaves, taking them from there either to the West Indies or to North America, and then picking up cotton, rum, brandy, things that the home market wanted, and then coming back across the Atlantic. That was the three legs of the triangular trade.
14: In the 1750s, when Newton was a slave ship captain, the general view of England, including Christian England, was that the slave trade was a respectable economic form of activity. And that sounds extraordinary, but it is historically true.
0: 1750s and 60s, almost nobody, not even the Quakers at that stage, had really got to grips with the issue of slavery. It wasn't until you get right up into the 1770s, 80s and 90s that the groundswell of recognition of what is happening. And part of the reason for this is you have to realise that people in the home market, England, would be receiving all this cotton and brandy and sugar, but had no idea really how it came. There wasn't the media. Nobody was going out there taking films of slaves and the way they were treated and the cruelty and bestiality of it all. And so people didn't know. As they began to know, so they stirred. He married Mary in 1750, and she was quite frail in health and often had to stay with her parents.
15: And then, of course, eventually, he met this very significant figure in his life, Captain Alexander Clooney, who was captain of a vessel but not of a slaver. And they recognised one another as Christians. And Clooney really instructed Newton in the basics of the faith. And that was a key turning point for Newton.
0: But at the time, what disturbed Newton, and even when he writes his authentic narrative, he says, I was increasingly perturbed by a course of life that was involved with shackles and chains and leg irons. And he said, I felt more like a jailer and a turnkey. And he didn't like what he was doing. His conscience was stirring. The owner of his ships, Mr. Manistee, was actually in the process of building him a brand new ship to send him out again on a fourth voyage when he suddenly took a seizure.
14: So by mutual agreement, John Newton's career as a seafarer and slave ship captain was terminated. He managed to get appointed to a job which was called Surveyor of the Tides in Liverpool. And this was effectively what we would call a chief customs officer.
0: His job was he had a boat with half a dozen oarsmen, and every incoming ship to the docks at Liverpool, he was to be rowed out and search them for contraband. His experience meant he had a pretty good idea where things would be hidden on any ship. But this gave him a great amount of time to sit in his little hut, as he was given, with a fire and a lamp, and study and read. And that's where he continued to do a lot of his studying and reading, and actually where he first began to prepare his first sermons. Also, while he was in Liverpool, he invited George Whitfield, the great evangelist, to come and preach in the city.
15: And clearly the two men hit it off, and he was enormously impressed because Whitfield was the most outstanding preacher of the 18th century. And I think particularly because of his own experience and his awareness of the hand of God and the grace of God in his own life, Newton found himself drawn to Whitfield's theology, which was robustly evangelistic, but also believed that God is sovereign and that we depend entirely on his grace in salvation in Christ. So Whitfield became very much a dominant influence in his life. And obviously Newton began to think whether he might be called to some full-time ministry himself. And he did preach his first sermon in these years in the Presbyterian Church in Leeds.
0: His first sermon was an absolute disaster. During the afternoon, when he was having tea with his host, they said, "Would you like to go and prepare for the evening?" No, he was perfectly confident. He'd done all this preparation, thank you. And he got into the pulpit and he began. And within minutes, he'd covered his material and all anything else fled out of his mind. And he came down from the pulpit in great sense of shame. And he says that for some time afterwards, he believed that everybody in the town was talking about him. That was his entry into preaching.
15: As Newton started thinking more towards being a pastor, teacher in the Church of God, he started pushing the doors. But the doors didn't open, because although you would have thought that Newton, with his gifts would be, and his spiritual experience would be just a wonderful gift for the Church of England ministry, because he was tainted with Methodism, which many churchy leaders in the Church of England thought was simply fanaticism, he found that the door was closed.
14: And after John Newton had had these several rejections, he was heard preaching a sermon by the Earl of Dartmouth. "You should be ordained," he said to John Newton. John Newton said, "Well, I've been trying to get ordained, but the Church of England kept turning me down." The Earl of Dartmouth then had a quiet word with the Bishop of Lincoln, who was a bishop who had refused to ordain John Newton, changed his mind and said he would ordain him.
0: A number of things to be said about him there. He was a very warm and loving pastor, which is particularly interesting when you consider that this man had been used to haranguing an unruly crew. He brought with him that gift of verse, which he had so badly used when he was at sea, making godless and ribald songs about the captain, which entertained the crew. But now he began to turn this into verse for his people. As he walked down the streets of Olney, he listened to the women at their lace bobbins, and in order to keep them in time with their work, they would have little ditties that they would chant. And he thought, well, they can learn these, so if I can teach them hymns, they can remember the theology that I'm trying to teach them. So he would sometimes spend 2 or 3 days in his week not just preparing the sermon, but preparing the song that was going to go with the sermon. And then he would teach it to them before, after the sermon. And that would really punch home the points that he had made. He started a Sunday school long before Robert Raikes started a Sunday school in the West Country. And kids from the Baptists were coming as well. In fact, that caused a bit of a problem because he devised the idea of giving little prizes for children who could remember verses and new answers to questions. And unfortunately, the Baptist kids were running off with all the prizes, and that caused a bit of tension because they knew their Bible so well. He says he had to sit them down and give them a little talk on how to get on well together.
1: And you're listening to the story of John Newton, from slave ship captain to wannabe minister, and to the author and writer of the greatest and most well-known hymn of all time, Amazing Grace. And I know some of you are wondering, what does this have to do with America? And if you've ever read any books by Stephen Turner, the best being Amazing Grace, the story of America's most beloved song, the relationship between American singers, churches, and hymnals, and, well, this story, they're intertwined. When we return, This remarkable story continues John Newton's story here on Our American Stories.

0: Someone had a birthday.
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15: And we return to Our American Stories and the story of John Newton, from slave captain to wannabe minister and beyond, and ultimately to the writer of the greatest hymn of all time, Amazing Grace. Let's pick up where we last left off.
16: he was informal, so that instead of going around in clerical dress of the period, he would wear his old naval captain's coat, obviously believing he shouldn't throw something away while there was still some wear in it. So he was easy and approachable. Newton was encouraged to write up, as we would say today, his testimony. And so he produced what's called the authentic narrative.
17: After the publication of an authentic narrative, people came from all over to see this man with such an extraordinary story to tell. Even an admiral came to see this man who was once beaten at the grating for deserting his ship, His Majesty's ship.
18: People would, you know, take a coach for 50 miles or 100 miles to come and hear John Newton preach or ride great distances. And there were two people in this category who became very famous and very influential. One was the aunt of William Wilberforce. William Wilberforce was at that stage a schoolboy, but this aunt brought William Wilberforce as a schoolboy to hear John Newton preach. So that was to be a most influential and important encounter. And secondly, there was someone else called Cooper.
17: William Cooper was a national poet, brilliant poet, a very sad character who suffered from very deep depression. And for 18 months, he lived with John and Mary. But William Cooper was brilliant at verse, of course, and together they wrote a number of hymns.
16: And hymn singing was comparatively new, because certainly until then, mostly in the Church of England, they just sung psalms. So this was quite a new development.
18: Cooper wrote some great hymns. There's one called God Moves in a Mysterious Way, His Wonders to Perform. But Newton was probably the greater hymn writer of the two, and perhaps his greatest hymn theologically was Glorious Things of Thee Are Spoken. But his most famous hymn was Amazing Grace, and that was the hymn which will always be associated with John Newton's name.
17: He wrote Amazing Grace as a New Year hymn. He based it on a passage in Chronicles where the king is reviewing God's goodness to him. And that's what Newton wanted to do in Amazing Grace, how sweet the sound that saves a wretch like me. And he continually comes back to the word grace, which for John Newton, of course, meant God's undeserved mercy in forgiving him through the merits of Jesus Christ and because of nothing he himself had done. And then he rounds it off in what is his final verse. The earth will soon dissolve like snow, the sun will cease to shine, but God who loved me here below will be forever mine. Unfortunately, that verse somehow in the 19th century got lost, and the new verse that everybody knows, when we've been there 10,000 years, got put in, but that has nothing to do with John Newton.
18: Wrote the hymn, as far as we know, rather quickly in an afternoon. He didn't write the tune. The famous Amazing Grace music came much later and separately. And Amazing Grace, it never really took off in England. You know, if people said, what are popular hymns, what are great hymns, which hymns were reprinted, Amazing Grace was never one of them in England. What changed the game for Amazing Grace was the United States, that Newton's hymn was reprinted in America, took off in the south of America. And that's where the tune comes from. It's an old plantation tune. So the music and the words of Amazing Grace were married together. But then it became gradually a kind of America's spiritual national anthem. It was then sung by all sorts of recording artists. And by the sort of 1960s, this had become the most performed and most recorded song, let alone hymn, in the history of music.
16: And it's extraordinary the way it's gripped people. It seems that a lot of people sing it without actually realising what they're singing. You sing it because it's good to sing, even though you don't necessarily understand or perhaps agree with the words.
17: obviously his influence was spreading quite widely. And he was invited to consider the pulpit at St Mary Woolnoth in London, which was in the city of London, right in the banking quarter.
18: And he filled the church very quickly, just as he had filled Oney Parish Church. And again, it was so crowded that some of the regulars started to complain that their pews were being occupied by all these newcomers. And then there was they had to build a gallery again in St Mary Woolnoth. And, of course, it was a very, very much more influential kind of congregation, people from the city and from politics.
17: Many of his congregation would be bankers. How were they earning their living? Many of them through the revenue of the slave trade. So it is to his credit, by the 1780s and 90s, he is preaching against the slave trade, calling it blood money and telling his congregation that they can have nothing to do with it. In 1788, he wrote his famous document, Thoughts on the African Slave Trade. Very, very important document, because he gave his reasons why the slave trade was so iniquitous in every way. Very carefully, very wisely, very prudently written document. And this was distributed widely, printed widely and distributed, and had a great influence.
18: He was hugely influential politically, particularly because he was William Wilberforce's mentor. And William Wilberforce came to see him one evening under conditions of strict secrecy. It was considered unfashionable, if not risky and wrong, for an important young member of Parliament to be seen consorting with a gospel preacher. They were sort of, gospel preachers was sort of thought to be a bit dangerous, a bit wild. And, you know, the upper classes looked down on them. But Wilberforce, as a boy, had met Newton, heard him preach. And so when Wilberforce was having a spiritual encounter with God, he wanted to try to contact Newton. So he sent round a note which reads a bit as though it's sort of James Bond sending a letter to M and saying, you know, we must keep this quiet, we'll meet completely privately, let's keep it confidential. And Wilberforce came to Newton's house, and Wilberforce, I may say, walked twice around the square to make sure the coast was clear and nobody was watching, so nervous was he. When he came in to see Newton, he told Newton about his Christian conversion and his zeal, and Wilberforce had it in mind to become a clergyman, to join the church. Newton gave Wilberforce very, very wise advice. He said, in effect, don't join the church. Stay where you are and serve God through Parliament.
17: Now, after that first meeting, 2 years later, William Wilberforce wrote in his diary a very famous expression. It was on a Sunday in 1787. And he wrote, God Almighty has laid before me two great objects, the abolition of the slave trade and the reformation of manners. Manners meant morals, morality, the reformation of morality. And that Wilberforce gave his life to, those two great causes. And Newton supported him all the way through. And as a result of that, he was asked to give evidence to the Privy Council. He was, in fact, the only slave ship captain who ever gave evidence to the Privy Council. He also spoke to a parliamentary committee. There became quite a lobby in England, driven very largely by a lot of the women who would not allow their families to eat sugar because it came from the spoils of the slave trade.
16: Newton finally died in the year when the slave trade was abolished, as Wilberforce himself finally died in the year that slavery in British territories was abolished.
18: And Newton's last words are perhaps the greatest testimony to the testimony, because when Newton was dying, a visitor came to see him and asked how he was and if he remembered this, that and the other. And Newton, who was very old, blind, knew he was near death, said in a faltering voice, "Sir, I remember only two things, that I am a great sinner, but Christ is a great savior." And you've been listening to the story of John Newton, and in the end, the story of the greatest hymn ever written. And my goodness, what a story it is. And great work, as always, to Greg Hengler. John Newton's story here on Our American Stories.
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23: Another day, more airstrikes. I'm Ted Lindner, Fox News. The U.S. military completing a 13th night of airstrikes against Iran, and there's no signs of letting up.
24: When it comes to the U.S. retaliating against the Iranian regime and its proxies in the Middle East for their behavior, the president's policy isn't quite so limited. Just ask the Secretary of State.
25: The president's policy is a head for an eye. I mean, honestly, that's what it's going to be. I mean, they will pay a very heavy price for the things they're doing.
24: Rubio's comments in response to new threats from the regime, and they come as the U.S. carries out a 13th consecutive night of strikes, with the U.S. warning that the IRGC-led government will suffer the consequences for its actions and those perpetrated by its proxies like the Houthis over in the Red Sea and elsewhere.
23: That's Fox's Kevin Cork. The House passing a resolution to restrict President Trump and halt the war in Iran, showing more Republicans are on board with ending the conflict. The Senate previously rejected something similar. Fox's Chad Pergram.
26: A split House-Senate decision.
27: The current resolution is adopted.
28: And the motion is not agreed.
26: The House voting to shackle the president and end the fighting. Four Republicans joined all Democrats to halt the conflict. The president's supporters claimed the vote undercuts American forces. The president's Senate allies rejected the House's Iran rebuke. The Senate defeated a similar war powers measure. Republicans contending that the U.S. has Iran on the ropes. But Senate Democrats chided Republicans for not intervening in the war. Congressional GOP leaders say it's unnecessary for Congress to flex war powers authorities. However, some Republicans demand answers about the Iran endgame.
23: The Pentagon asking Congress for more money to fund the war. And federal health officials are investigating a new outbreak involving the diarrhea causing parasite cyclospora. The outbreak included 72 people as of Wednesday. The FDA has not yet identified which products are linked to the illnesses. 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
32: I'm Holly Fry.
31: And I'm Maria Tremarki.
32: And together, we're exploring the margins of history, and specifically at the intersection of history and true crime.
31: Our first season of the show is all about lady poisoners.
32: And history has not been kind to ladies. Women have been marginalized, they've been vilified, they're falsely accused, and often just plain misunderstood time and time again. But sometimes, women take power for themselves, and they make their voices heard. And sometimes, they do it through murder.
31: So poison's often been called a woman's weapon. And that's despite the fact that roughly two-thirds of the poisonings committed throughout history have been the work of men.
32: So Maria and I wanted to get our hands dirty and dig in and start looking at these women accused of using poison for nefarious means and try to figure out their motivations and see what patterns develop.
31: So we're going to cover everything from Caligula's sister Agrippina.
32: Was she a killer? Or was she just ambitious enough to seem automatically suspicious?
31: To a law made in 19th century England, making it illegal for women to buy arsenic, which was just rat poison.
32: Even though it was men doing most of the killing through poison at the time.
31: To a 1920s Chicago case where Tilly Klimek was given a much harsher sentence than prettier women with similar rap sheets.
32: So the takeaway is, if you're going to commit crime, be cute about it.
31: Yes.
32: Some of these women absolutely were guilty, but some of them were probably labeled as criminals when that was not the case.
31: And all of them were viewed through society's lens as sitting at this often sensationalized intersection of being both killers and the fairer sex.
32: But how many were truly villains, and how many were just misunderstood? 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
6: Another day, more airstrikes. I'm Ted Lindner, Fox News. The U.S. military completing a 13th night of airstrikes against Iran, and there's no signs of letting up.
7: When it comes to the U.S. retaliating against the Iranian regime and its proxies in the Middle East for their behavior, the president's policy isn't quite so limited. Just ask the Secretary of State.
8: The president's policy is a head for an eye. I mean, honestly, that's what it's going to be. I mean, they will pay a very heavy price for the things they're doing.
7: Rubio's comments in response to new threats from the regime, and they come as the U.S. carries out a 13th consecutive night of strikes, with the U.S. warning that the IRGC-led government will suffer the consequences for its actions and those perpetrated by its proxies like the Houthis over in the Red Sea and elsewhere.
6: That's Fox's Kevin Cork. The House passing a resolution to restrict President Trump and halt the war in Iran, showing more Republicans are on board with ending the conflict. The Senate previously rejected something similar. Fox's Chad Pergram.
9: A split House-Senate decision.
10: The current resolution is adopted.
11: And the motion is not agreed.
9: The House voting to shackle the president and end the fighting. Four Republicans joined all Democrats to halt the conflict. The president's supporters claimed the vote undercuts American forces. The president's Senate allies rejected the House's Iran rebuke. The Senate defeated a similar war powers measure. Republicans contending that the U.S. has Iran on the ropes. But Senate Democrats chided Republicans for not intervening in the war. Congressional GOP leaders say it's unnecessary for Congress to flex war powers authorities. However, some Republicans demand answers about the Iran endgame.
6: The Pentagon asking Congress for more money to fund the war. And federal health officials are investigating a new outbreak involving the diarrhea causing parasite cyclospora. The outbreak included 72 people as of Wednesday. The FDA has not yet identified which products are linked to the illnesses. 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
14: There was a murder in Central Ohio that many people still don't want to talk about. The man who committed that crime once sat on death row, but now he's on the run. His name is Lester Eubanks. Lester didn't tunnel out of prison or scale a stone wall. On a December morning in 1973, he and a small group of inmates were granted permission to walk outside prison walls. His handcuffs were taken off. He changed into civilian clothing, and he and three others were driven to a local mall. They were told they could wander the stores and were asked to return to a designated meeting spot. Hours later, all the inmates came back, except Lester Eubanks, and he hasn't been seen since.
8: He had a full plan. The guy had a plan.
5: I was just astounded that this could actually happen.
14: There were many years when it seemed like no one was even looking for Lester. But recently, his whereabouts have become the focus of the U.S. Marshals Service, the federal agents who track fugitives. The case is testing the marshals.
8: Those nine lives are running out, and we're going to catch up with Lester.
14: And is being urged on by those hurt most by Lester's crime.
11: He's had enough free time. He confessed to the crime, and his time is up.
14: I'm Sunny Hostin with ABC News. Over the past year, a team from the ABC News investigative unit joined the search for Lester Eubanks. They uncovered new leads, possible sightings, and at every turn found resistance from those who want Lester Eubanks to be forgotten. What they've uncovered is a case that's about more than murder. It's about family loyalty, a life on the run, and a first-hand look at how the U.S. Marshals are trying to solve one of the oldest fugitive cases in American history. Now, they may be closer than ever. From ABC News.
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5: Have you heard the news? Secretary Rubio on Iran.
6: Their policy is an eye for an eye. The president's policy is a head for an eye.
5: The Senate rejects the War Powers Act.
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10: News strikes concluded. I'm Sue Guzman, Fox News. New round of explosions reported across Iran as the United States launched a fresh wave of strikes. CENTCOM says the attacks, designed to further diminish threats to commercial shipping, are now complete.
11: The U.S. carries out a 13th consecutive night of strikes, with the U.S. warning that the IRGC-led government will suffer the consequences for its actions and those perpetrated by its proxies like the Houthis over in the Red Sea and elsewhere. Now, all of this is unfolding against the backdrop of the president warning of a return to full-scale operations, and even worse, against Iran, as being strongly considered, and they're going to get it if they don't make a deal.
10: This is Kevin Cork reporting. President Trump Thursday said he's weighing a massive attack on Iran, bigger than anything we have had before. The White House has passed a resolution to restrict President Trump and halt the conflict in Iran, with several Republicans on board with ending the military action. Fox's Chad Pergram has more.
12: Split House-Senate decision.
13: The current resolution is adopted.
14: The motion is not agreed.
12: The House voting to shackle the president and end the fighting. Four Republicans joined all Democrats to halt the conflict. The president's supporters claimed the vote undercuts American forces. The president's Senate allies rejected the House's Iran rebuke. The Senate defeated a similar war powers measure, Republicans contending that the U.S. has Iran on the ropes. But Senate Democrats chided Republicans for not intervening in the war. Congressional GOP leaders say it's unnecessary for Congress to flex war powers authorities. However, some Republicans demand answers about the Iran endgame.
10: President Trump imposing new double-digit tariffs on dozens of U.S. trading partners as the clock runs out Friday. U.S. is going to slap 10% to 12.5% on imports from 60 countries, accounting for 99% of U.S. imports. 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
17: It's August 2023, a county government meeting in Pennsylvania's Lehigh Valley. 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
0: My boyfriend transported our son to the changing table as I grabbed an anti-choking device and my boyfriend began assembling it. Two pumps of the device and my son was conscious, gasping for air and coughing up milk.
17: They all went to the ER to make sure the baby was okay.
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0: She stated to my father and mother-in-law that we are young, first-time parents who got frustrated with our baby and violently shook him to make him stop crying, and a confession would only make things easier for us.
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0: 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And I'm a mom who lost everything in less than 24 hours due to one doctor's misdiagnosis. Enough is enough.
17: 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And the next one. The stories they tell form a pattern of parents walking into a Lehigh Valley hospital to get help for a child, only to leave without them. And the same doctor's name kept coming up again and again. A pediatrician.
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17: 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From Serial Productions and the New York Times, I'm Diane Neary, and this is The Preventionist, a story about a doctor and the rise of a powerful field of pediatric medicine.
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5: Have you heard the news? Secretary Rubio on Iran.
6: Their policy is an eye for an eye. The president's policy is a head for an eye.
5: The Senate rejects the War Powers Act.
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10: Striking Iran. I'm Ted Lindner, Fox News. The U.S. military completing a 13th night of airstrikes against Iran on Thursday, and there's no signs of letting up.
11: When it comes to the U.S. retaliating against the Iranian regime and its proxies in the Middle East for their behavior, the president's policy isn't quite so limited. Just ask the Secretary of State.
6: The president's policy is a head for an eye. I mean, honestly, that's what it's going to be. I mean, they will pay a very heavy price for the things they're doing.
11: Rubio's comments in response to new threats from the regime, and they come as the U.S. carries out a 13th consecutive night of strikes, with the U.S. warning that the IRGC-led government will suffer the consequences for its actions and those perpetrated by its proxies like the Houthis over in the Red Sea and elsewhere.
10: Fox's Kevin Cork. This morning, a series of explosions heard near a military base hosting U.S. forces in northern Iraq, hours after the U.S. military said they had wrapped up their 13th night of strikes. The House has passed a resolution to restrict President Trump and halt the war in Iran, showing more Republicans are on board with ending the conflict. The Senate previously rejected something similar. Fox's Chad Pergram.
12: A split House-Senate decision.
13: The current resolution is adopted.
14: And the motion is not agreed.
12: The House voting to shackle the president and end the fighting. Four Republicans joined all Democrats to halt the conflict. The president's supporters claimed the vote undercuts American forces. The president's Senate allies rejected the House's Iran rebuke. The Senate defeated a similar war powers measure. Republicans contending that the U.S. has Iran on the ropes.
10: And check your refrigerator. More than 1.5 million dozen eggs sold across six states being recalled over possible salmonella contamination. The FDA saying Midwest Poultry Services voluntarily recalling the eggs sold under the brands, including Kroger, Simple Truth, Country Morning, and Sunups. Consumers should not eat the recalled eggs and should return them to the store for a full refund. 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
16: A jury has found Nike liable in a sex discrimination lawsuit in Oregon. Bob Williams reports.
0: In 2018, Heather Hender filed the lawsuit alleging that Nike had a culture of gender discrimination and willfully violated the federal Equal Pay Act. The jury of seven men and one woman awarded Hender $7.5 million in punitive damages and nearly $20,000 in back pay.
8: TV station owners Nexstar and Tegna are accused of violating a court order pausing their merger. A coalition of states is suing to block the merger. A judge ruled the businesses must remain independent while the case moves forward. A full merger would put both newsrooms and TV operations under single corporate control. Google's parent company, Alphabet, and Tesla reported earnings on Wednesday showing some of the effects of the race to spend on artificial intelligence. Both companies reported negative free cash flow as they burned through money on AI. And now Taco Bell may have a treat for you after it was linked to a nasty intestinal illness. Here's Michael Kastner.
9: On its social media accounts, the fast food giant says the deal is for those who've been riding with us and just to show how much we appreciate you. Taco Bell has taken a significant hit after officials linked the cyclosporiasis outbreak to lettuce served at the chain. Placer AI says foot traffic to U.S. locations is down nearly 19%.
8: And a group of New York City landlords suing to stop a new rent freeze that's being pushed by the mayor. Andrew Whitman has more.
14: The seven landlords filed in Staten Island State Court. They're being represented by former Eric Adams Deputy Mayor Randy Mastro. They say Mayor Mamdani essentially cheated the process, appointing six of the nine members after campaigning on a rent freeze. The suit also cites the resignation of a late Adams appointee to the board ahead of that vote. The decision last month marked the first time in city history rents had been frozen on controlled 1 and 2 year leases.
8: I'm Monica Nelson with your consumer and business news.
16: Hey there, I'm Jason Alexander, and this is my dear friend, Peter Tilden.
17: Hey, Jay. By the way, the script says best friend.
16: Yes, it does, Peter. Anyway, Peter and I met over 25 years ago and became really good friends.
17: Best friends.
16: Mm-hmm, because we had two things in common. Number one, we like to argue about everything. Driving, food, music.
17: No, we don't. And number two, when things annoy us or they perplex us or just don't seem to make any sense, whether it's something in the news or in our personal lives, we go, really, no, really.
16: And then we have to find answers.
17: So we created a podcast called Really, No, Really. It's about finding the answers to all the things that make us go, really, no, really. Jerry Seinfeld wondered why they refused to make the stall door go all the way to the floor in a public bathroom, but he didn't get an answer. We did, by reaching out to an expert.
16: And talking dogs. Really? No, really? We spoke to the pet parent of a dog who's become a social media star to find out if pressing buttons on a soundboard with a paw or a nose is truly communicating or are they just showing off?
17: Competitive eaters, they don't chew during competitions. How about that?
16: Really? No, really?
17: That's what we heard. So we spoke to some of the biggest champions of the hot dog eats hot dog world of competitive eating to get the answer. And those are just a few of the things we'll explore on the Really Know Really podcast with Jason Alexander and Peter Tilden.
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5: Have you heard the news? Secretary Rubio on Iran.
6: Their policy is an eye for an eye. The president's policy is a head for an eye.
5: The Senate rejects the War Powers Act.
7: An illegal, unpopular war.
5: New Jersey, non-citizens register to vote.
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21: Friday, July 24th, 2026. I'm Jessica Rosenthal. One state confirms non-citizens had been on their voter rolls. Now attention is on the Senate after the House passed a resolution meant to fund a voter ID law.
22: So it begs all of these questions about why these things should be partisan at all. We should not want any corruption, whether it's in the benefit system or in the voting system.
23: I'm Peter Ducey. An anti-marriage movement is growing among Gen Z, but why is this gaining traction and what does it mean for America's future?
24: What we were largely told by every single mainstream institution is that the only way to actually achieve true fulfillment and to live out our dreams is to pursue careers at the expense of family and marriage.
25: And I'm Joe Concha. I've got the final word on the Fox News rundown.
21: After last week's presidential address about election security, the Secretary of Homeland Security said he believed thousands of non-citizens had been identified on the voter rolls in several states, that California may have more than 190,000, Nevada might have nearly 16,000 people, Pennsylvania may have nearly 15,000 non-citizens on their voter rolls, and New Jersey may have more than 35,000. Well, this week, New Jersey Governor Mikey Sherrill said she found out that 3 years ago, 6,600 non-citizens were added to the state's voter rolls for about a year.
26: The Division of Elections is working to ensure anyone who is illegally registered is removed from the voter rolls. Initial analysis shows that fewer than 400 newly registered individuals voted in an election due to this software error.
21: Apparently, it happened due to a failure in the system that is supposed to keep non-citizens from being added to voter registration lists through the State Department of Motor Vehicles. White House spokeswoman Caroline Leavitt reacted to the state's finding Thursday.
27: And she says it's 6,600. We suspect it's a heck of a lot more, not just in New Jersey, but in states across the country. The president is hell-bent on getting to the bottom of this, and it's also why we need to pass the Save America Act.
21: Now, a budget resolution allocating money to the act, along with additional funds for the U.S. military and farmers, did pass the House this week. Leavitt confirmed, though, patience with the Senate is running out. President Trump said from Marietta, Georgia, Wednesday,
28: they should terminate the filibuster. Everybody call John Thune at the Senate. He's the leader of the Republican Party, and tell him to get this stuff approved.
21: But Senator Kennedy of Louisiana straight up told reporters this week he doesn't think Leader Thune will take up the budget resolution regarding the Save America Act. Senate Majority Whip John Barrasso says they're focused on appropriations and government funding right now.
22: There's been a lot of tension behind the scenes with the majority leader and with the president, and it's an interesting situation now.
21: Fox News Sunday anchor Shannon Bream is the host of the Live in the Bream podcast.
22: Because what Thune keeps saying to the president is, listen, I want to help you. I just don't have the numbers. I don't have the votes for you, in which the president presses, let's get rid of the filibuster, also not the votes for that. So the problem, it feels like in some ways, is what the House has passed with the SAVE Act was voter ID, which we know all the polling shows that most Americans think that is a great idea. Also, the addition of the proof of citizenship to register in federal elections. I think people are a little bit less familiar with that, but it runs in the same kind of lane. The problem is there's a version in the Senate that also says we're going to get rid of most mail-in ballots. That's a much tougher vote for members. And also, the president wants to add on some measures dealing with medical treatments for transgender minors. And that's another thing that people are like, why is that even attached to this? That's going to get zero Dem votes. And there are some who say, listen, let's just do a clean vote on voter ID. Make Democrats and Republicans vote on that. So my question is the president going to back off of the version that has those additions in it? Will he do sort of the cleaner, more stripped down version in the House, which the House keeps attaching to everything? These must pass things, whether it's going to be reconciliation, the NDAA, the CR, they're like, let's attach it to something that has to get passed. Somebody's going to have to compromise. And I, you know, what Thune is saying is like, I would compromise with you, but I can't. There's nothing I can do. The math is not mathing.
21: This week, also, New Jersey's governor said, 400 of the more than 6,000 non-citizens that were on those voter rolls, according to DHS, that they did, in fact, vote. Those initial 6,600 added to the voter list were added in error, apparently through the state's motor vehicle department. Homeland Security has expressed concern about non-citizens on voter rolls, not just in New Jersey, but California, Nevada, and Pennsylvania being the states with the highest numbers. Do you think we're going to hear anything from those states other than just pushback? Other than just we don't need to do more than we're already doing.
22: Well, and the White House is suggesting that the reason that New Jersey came forward and Governor Shell came forward with this is that she knew it was going to get out there and that they might actually need some help. It doesn't sound like that to me from the governor. She sounded like she wanted to use this as an opportunity to say, oh, but by the way, yes, I want to get ahead of this. This was another administration. This happened under Governor Phil Murphy. But, you know, going on to say, but the president's the worst one when it comes to election security and what he wants to do and federalize these elections. And he's the one who's called into question the integrity of our, you know, system, that kind of thing. But listen, the feds have tried to get to a lot of information at the state level saying, if you're going to admit that there are problems, then we need access to help you clean this up. A lot of litigation about that, not a ton of success for the feds. So we'll see where this goes next. But, you know, Governor Sherrill, you got to give her credit for saying we own this problem. Didn't happen on my watch. It's easier for her to get out there with it because she says it wasn't my fault. But it gives the president another talking point for why the SAVE Act, Save America Act, needs to be passed.
21: Also, this system, this SAVE system that DHS uses, it's a system that you're supposed to use so they can qualify for benefits.
22: Mm-hmm.
21: And this is the system DHS says is flagging all of these people all over these states that are apparently possibly non-citizens. This system is actually being challenged. The expansion of it is being challenged. And a judge has sided with those who don't want to expand it so rapidly because of some accuracy issues.
22: Mm-hmm.
21: I mean, how important is that if the Save America Act is saying, look, we actually think you need to use this very system to verify your citizens?
22: Yeah, and it gets you to the place where, okay, the states are admitting there are problems with their own databases. The question's about, are there problems with federal databases? It ends up having the same result, I think, for a lot of people. Either they're totally tuned out, they don't care about this stuff, they don't even vote, whatever. Or it continues to make them question whether any of these databases are clean, whether you can have confidence in the integrity of the systems that not only vet voting, but benefits and where there is fraud and where that's being taken advantage of. I mean, some of these people who were registered to vote were like, I don't want to be registered to vote. I didn't try to register to vote. Versus the nefarious, yes, I made an effort to vote illegally or to register for benefits. I knew I wasn't legally entitled to. Is it government incompetence? Is it malicious intent? I mean, those are different things. But if you feel like the system is not foolproof, whether it's state or federal, you're going to have doubts about all of these things. And it just makes the issue more divisive, which these things shouldn't be partisan. None of us want fraud. That's taxpayer money. We don't go to work so that people can go out and, you know, buy luxury cars and take vacations and all that kind of stuff at the expense of hurting people who we, as a very charitable country, want to have these compassionate benefits and help them with their safety net. So it begs all of these questions about why these things should be partisan at all. We should not want any corruption, whether it's in the benefit system or in the voting system.
21: The way we talk about it makes it sound very messy, right? But that is sort of the point, the decentralization of the voting process, that this is all supposed to legally be left up to the states.
22: Right.
21: To a certain extent, that's by design, right?
22: Exactly, because the Constitution gives states the power to have the methodology for the way that they carry out their elections. And we always hear, you know, 50 different laboratories of democracy. And listen, there are some good points to that, because when you look out there and say, some of these states have massive populations, multi-millions of people, and can get us answers by 12 p.m. midnight on election night.
21: Shannon, we've had four more Americans killed in hostilities with Iran. The president has discussed escalating things. The Senate has this week blocked another Iran war powers resolution. The House voted for it with the support of four Republicans. That would demand an end to the hostilities. Speaker Johnson was not among those four House Republicans voting for the resolution, but he did say it's time to wrap it up. That caught a lot of people. If things don't wrap up, what are the political liabilities?
22: Well, this conflict does not poll well. At least in most of the polling that we've, not just Fox News, but I mean, across all kinds of different media organizations, outlets, universities, I mean, all these different polling outlets that are out there, people are very worried about this. There was already concern about the prices, about affordability, and it's very easy to tag gas prices, which ripple to everything else, to the Strait of Hormuz, and now the Houthis messing around in the Red Sea. It's not a good look. We know that when the economy is not good, that the party in power pays in the midterms, whether they're directly responsible or not. I mean, they're in power. And so it always costs, whether it's Democrat or Republican. This was already going to be a really tough midterm. But throwing the Iran conflict into the middle of that, most pollsters and analysts think it's only going to be even worse for Republicans. You know, the president started out very optimistically. We're talking 4 to 6 weeks. Well, now we're, you know, months into this. And I think there's very much an awareness, which I think is why you hear the president ramping up. We're considering completely unloading on them and this being over and done with just nothing but sheer force. Of course, having given this, given diplomacy a chance, I think he feels very justified in saying, look, we did that, didn't work. We're going to take care of it militarily.
0: We had a lot this week come out ahead of midterms from our own Fox Power Rankings. This one caught a lot of us, that the rankings found if races were held today, 53% would back the Democratic candidate in their House district. That's 7 points more than Republicans, and it's the highest for any party on the generic House ballot in Fox News polling ever since 96. Are Republicans noting that?
22: Yeah, they do. And when you talk to the speaker and other folks, you know, on and off camera, they'll tell you the same thing. Republicans feel like it's going to come down to maybe 19 to 30 different House districts for control of the House. They're very targeted, and every district, you know, is so unique. They feel good about that, and Republicans have quite a war chest. If money's going to make a difference, and it may not, because as we said, the polling shows us people are very concerned about the economy and their own personal economic situation in their families. But if money can make a difference, the Republicans are feeling good on that front. The polling, not so positive for them, at least generically. But again, they're going to make that argument that each House district has its own personality, its own issues, and they feel like they can target and message there well enough with very specific candidates. They feel good about who they recruited into the new category of candidates this year. And whether all of that bravado is just public, I hear it in private too, that they still feel optimistic about holding onto the House. But the fact is, there are plenty of people who think both the House and the Senate are in danger for Republicans.
0: Mayor Mamdani of New York admitted this week he does not have the power to arrest Israel's Prime Minister, Benjamin Netanyahu, should the Israeli leader come to New York for the UN General Assembly in September. Apparently, he knew he didn't have that authority, even when he was acting as though he did. What do you know about this, Shannon?
22: Well, and then that's the thing. He was saying in recent days, we're in consultation with the legal part of the city, the legal department, about exactly what we can and can't do. Again, like you said, the New York Times said he knew in advance of making some of those comments that there wasn't anything that he could do. So then it begs the question, why was he continuing to say it? To which part of the electorate is he appealing by saying, oh, yes, I'm going to try to get him arrested when he comes here for the General Assembly, knowing that there was no way he was going to be able to do it? Why continue to beat that drum and give that message? You know, there are a lot of folks who are here in New York City, leaders within the Jewish community, who say, you know, this is just aggressively going after the Jewish population, and that they saw it as a very direct message about, I don't really care what the law is. I kind of, you know, campaigned and promised that I would, quote unquote, you know, arrest or take care of Bibi if he tried to come to New York.

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0: Earlier this week, Secret Service Director Sean Curran spoke about the security environment. He said they've opened 10,000 investigations just this year involving threats to their protectees.
1: The numbers are numbers at this agency, and certainly I have never seen in my 24-year career. They're off the charts. The threat, you know, picture and environment is as large as I've ever seen it.
0: While most of the president's cabinet will attend tonight's dinner, the First Lady, Secretary of State Marco Rubio, and Vice President Vance will not due to prior commitments. Jessica Rosenthal, Fox News.
2: The U.S. completing a 13th night of strikes against Iran. President Trump telling Axios he's close to ordering a massive attack soon. I'm Ted Lindner. 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
10: I'm Charles Payne, and this is the Fox Business Report.
11: Stocks tumbled on Thursday in a tech-led sell-off. Investors are concerned about the amount of money companies are spending on artificial intelligence and technology. The Magnificent Seven big cap tech stocks tumbled across the board, led by Alphabet and Tesla, while oil prices surged on heightened Middle East tensions. Keith Fitzgerald of the Fitzgerald Group says the Iranian conflict has become even more complicated, and that is impacting oil prices and stocks.
12: The market was treating this as background noise, assumed they could get through it, but clearly Iran has other plans. I think we're going to have to, unfortunately, hit them very, very hard to bring them to the table once and for all.
11: The Dow falling 507 points, the Nasdaq lower by 553, S&P 500 down 91. American Express, Charter Communications, and Verizon are among the companies delivering earnings today. That's your Fox Business Report. I'm Hillary Barsky, invested in you.

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1: You know the childhood rhyme. First comes love, then comes marriage, then comes the baby in the baby carriage. The problem is for Gen Z, the message didn't sink in, and they're putting off both tying the knot and having kids. A few months back, HHS Secretary Robert F. Kennedy Jr. warned about the issue.
2: We have, as Dr. Oz pointed out, a fertility crisis in this country right now. We just found out that we've dropped out of 1.57%. The replacement rate is 2.1. 100 years ago, we were at 3.27, so more than double than we are today. We are approaching the cataclysmic rates.
1: Viral TikTok trends like the divorce glow-up may be fueling the growing pessimism towards matrimony. In these videos, women post before and after photos in celebration of their splits, and the after photos usually show them looking happier. Comedian Leslie Jones has even criticized marriage, calling it legalized slavery. This sentiment matching up with national numbers. Data from the U.S. Census Bureau released last year shows that in 2025, only 47% of American households were married couples. That is down from nearly 66% 50 years ago. And of those married households, just 37% included their own children under 18 living at home. That is a 17-point drop from 50 years ago. So why are fewer and fewer young adults tying the knot?
3: Well, I think it's coming from liberal ideology, and it's the very ideology that is driving the two sexes apart, especially in my generation, Gen Z.
1: Kaylee McGee White is the editor-in-chief of IW Features and a Fox News contributor.
3: I don't think it's a coincidence, for example, that you have this massive political divide right now between young men and young women, with young men moving further to the right and young women moving further to the left. And at the same time, they're dating less, they're getting married less, they're having children less. And again, liberalism has sort of taught both sexes, but particularly young women my age, to believe that they're either in constant competition with men or that men are the source of all of the challenges or the struggles that they face. And so it's taught them to have this warring mentality against the opposite sex instead of, you know, coming together and finding ways to work with men and appreciate men for the ways in which they operate differently.
1: And I think in doing a little bit of research before I talked to you, this is one of the real perils of the way that social media algorithms are set up now, because my algorithm is all about stuff that you can do to be a good dad. And it's about these people who are drinking less and going to church more, which I guess just says more about the things that I click on and engage with compared to people who are 15 or 20 years younger. Was part of the calculation here economic? I know that it's more expensive to take somebody out on a date. The average cost of a date in the U.S. is $189 now. That's 12.5% higher. Do people just not want to spend the money to go out if they could be in the comment section? Or is there a bigger, for free, or is there like a bigger force driving this?
3: Yeah, I don't think that economics is the root cause of it. I think that's just an excuse for why people might not be, you know, dating as frequently or trying to match up. I think that social media has played a very big part in it. And I think the dating apps in particular are a very big factor in this. I always like to joke, because I met my husband in college, that I feel like I got on the last chopper out of NAM and never had to do the whole online dating app scene, whereas many of my friends in the DC area are. And what it's done is it's driven individuals to take a very superficial approach to dating. And so they're not as likely to give a chance to people who they might be if they had met someone in a bar or at church or at work, because they're focused on those very superficial appearance level factors that online dating rewards. You know, one thing to keep in mind is that these apps want you to stay on the apps. They don't necessarily want you to have a success story from dating on Tinder, because then you're not going to be on Tinder anymore. So I think the incentives are all wrong. And I think we're definitely seeing that play out in Gen Z.
1: I think that's exactly right. So it's young women are the ones who are getting left behind here. My two questions about this. First of all, do you think that anything can save these young women from a downward spiral into just being single for their entire lives? And then my second question is, why is it that young men, Gen Z men, seem like they are so much more eager to have families than women?
3: I think it's a difference in priorities. I think the reason why young women are being left behind, whereas young men are pursuing faith and family is because young men are realizing that that has to be the top priority in life, because that's the fastest path to true fulfillment and true happiness. Whereas young women my age, growing up, what we were largely told by every single mainstream institution is that the only way to actually achieve true fulfillment and to live out our dreams is to pursue careers at the expense of family and marriage. And I'm here to say that you can and should do both. I'm very, very thankful for my job. I love working here. But at the same time, my one-year-old son and my marriage, that's my entire world. And I can't imagine my life without either of those things. And so I think that young women are making a catastrophic mistake by only choosing one of the two and thinking that they have to drop the other altogether. And so I think that the reason and the way that we can save young women is by teaching them that there is an option for both and that you don't have to necessarily put marriage and family on the back burner. And that, in fact, like young men are sort of realizing those should be your priority, because the faster you figure those things out, the easier it's going to be for the rest to fall into place later on in life.
1: This issue of young women not thinking that they can have it all if they want to have it all, is it because there are very few female pop culture figures who are active and on people's screens who have young kids and families and that they're balancing it? Or what specifically do you think would need to happen? Is there a figure through government or through religion or through pop culture who could break through and kind of change things? Or does it have to start kind of broader than that?
3: Well, I think it would be really helpful if you had some of our top female celebrities or even politicians, not necessarily, you know, telling women that a specific message, but by preaching a message of optimism rather than pessimism. One of the things that I've written for Fox News Digital is about how when I was an expecting mother, you're just blanketed with pessimistic reels and posts and social media posts about your future as a mother and about how difficult it's going to be and how much life changes and how you never get certain things back. And when I became a mom, I was shocked to learn that none of that was true, and that it was actually one of the most joyful experiences of my life, bringing my son into the world and figuring out, yes, of course, all of the challenges that come with it, but all of the happiness that that brought with it as well. And so I think that if our leading influential figures were focused on preaching optimism about the changes and the challenges that come, rather than only focusing on the negative sides of things, you would see that mentality among young women start to shift as they realize that, okay, this isn't actually as scary as I thought it might be. There's not a whole lot about this that I need to be terrified of, and that I can pursue this and still keep my identity, keep my interests, and keep my desires.
1: And it's such a great point that you just made about the things that you saw on social media while you were pregnant. You are living this right now. My wife and I have a 3-year-old and a 1-year-old. And the thing that I notice, kind of the same thing, there are a lot of accounts that exist, who knows where they're based, that are kind of designed to like shame parents, where it'll say like, well, if at 6 months your kid isn't walking and speaking English and, you know, knows a few words in like Mandarin, then you are failing and your child is behind. And I get that that can be something that really brings people just a lot of unnecessary stress, because these are not things that are true. I wanted to ask you about looking ahead to 2028. Now that there are fewer and fewer young women getting married, do you think that this is going to be like a politically motivated voting group? And how would they vote? Like, if you were advising a campaign for a Democrat or a Republican, how would you appeal to somebody like this?
3: Yeah, I think it's a great question. I definitely think that young women are probably going to be one of the most politically motivated blocks out there, for the same reason that, you know, we have the white affluent liberal women caricature, and they're often the ones who are staffing the voting booths. And I see them out in Northern Virginia all the time, waving their signs at No Kings rallies or whatever. And part of it is because I just don't think that they have anything else going on. And so all of the female intuition, all of your motherly instincts are being redirected into politics. And that's where they're finding meaning and fulfillment, instead of redirecting that energy where it should be, which is either pursuing an actual job or pursuing a family, pursuing marriage, and the things that are actually going to bring happiness. So I think that if conservatives and if Republican candidates want to appeal to that group, they're going to have to find a way to break through what I call the left's. The left has managed to weaponize women in particular in our emotional tendencies. So one of the reasons why women, for example, always tend to side with the left on issues from immigration or even the transgender movement, despite the fact that transgenderism in particular is a threat to women's right and to their right to privacy and safety, is because we are emotionally manipulated into believing that that is the correct stance or that that is the caring or compassionate stance. So Republican candidates have to figure out a way to break the left's chokehold on that issue and to break through to women and help them realize that you are being emotionally manipulated on these issues, your better instincts are being taken advantage of, and that there is a better solution out there. And it's one that does not include the most insane leftist policies imaginable.
1: Well, it's going to be really interesting. I don't know about how it'll play in the midterms, but definitely in 2028, because it's going to be the first time in a long time that we don't have, in a Gen Z person's life, it's going to be the first time that they can vote that Donald Trump is not going to be on the ballot, that a former vice president like Kamala Harris or Joe Biden is not going to be on the ballot. And so there's, I think, based on what you were just saying, there's a huge opportunity for both parties to try to figure out how to appeal to this group.
3: Yeah, and I think 2028 is already shaping up to be a really significant year for Gen Zers, in particular just because you know you're going to have younger candidates on the ballot for the first time in a very, very long time. You know, there's a reason why so many of the young adults that I talk to on the right in particular are so excited about people like J.D. Vance and Marco Rubio, because they know that Vance and Rubio can identify with the issues facing young adults in a much more immediate way than some of the older politicians, including President Trump. And then, of course, on the Democratic side, you have this sort of new young vanguard who are sort of hijacking the party from the inside. But it's the same thing. You have younger candidates on both sides of the aisle with radically different visions for what the future looks like. And it's going to be really interesting to see which side of the aisle that Gen Z decides to side with.
1: Yeah. And, you know, when people ask me what it's like working at the White House and behind the scenes, my number one observation, especially with the Trump White House compared to the Biden White House, is that the West Wing here is staffed with a lot of Gen Z. And these are people who, coming up through middle school, high school, college, whether you're voting in like a mock election or the real thing for the first time, it's been the same choices. And basically, Donald Trump has been the only person on the Republican ballot for the last like 10 years. And so that is something that is happening, obviously, in swing districts, but also here at the White House. Kaylee McGee-White, very interesting. Thank you so much for joining the Fox News Rundown.
3: Thank you.

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16: News. I'm Sue Guzman. The U.S. completing a 13th night of strikes against Iran. President Trump says he's close to ordering a massive attack.
17: The U.S. warning that the IRGC-led government will suffer the consequences for its actions and those perpetrated by its proxies like the Houthis over in the Red Sea and elsewhere.
16: Fox's Kevin Cork reporting. Meanwhile, a series of explosions were heard near a U.S. military base in northern Iraq, in Erbil specifically. No word of any casualties. Air float plane carrying 22 people making an emergency landing. And it also caught fire near Susia Island in Washington State, San Juan Island. The sheriff's office says one person's in critical condition. Others sustained head injuries, broken bones, and lacerations. 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

0: is the Fox News Rundown. Now a look at sports.
1: The NCAA says it will not be changing its new age-based eligibility rules despite the growing number of lawsuits challenging it. The Division I Board of Directors says the rule change was unanimously approved by the cabinet, which included student-athlete members. In the NFL, Carolina Panthers linebacker Nick Skorton reportedly suffered a torn ACL in practice Thursday, and he will miss the upcoming season. And Las Vegas Raiders quarterback Fernando Mendoza has signed his rookie contract, a four-year deal worth $57.27 million. The deal is fully guaranteed. That's your sports on the Fox News Rundown. Tony Genualdo, Fox News.
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3: Sophie Cunningham is simply smarter. There is a reason that she has become the most likable figure in the WNBA. I argue she's become the face of the WNBA. And she doubled down yesterday on her stance that women should not have to compete against men. I just want you to think about that for just a second, that that is even an issue. You know, Sophie Cunningham looks great. She plays hard. She competes. She doesn't hide from the spotlight. And again, doesn't spend every interview telling us how they feel. So Sophie Cunningham said, look, I don't think it's right. It's common sense. Boys play against boys. Girls play against girls. Boys, transgender boys becoming girls shouldn't play against girls. I've said forever, common sense says to me, why does everybody play against the girl? For OutKicks, don't at me. I'm Dan Dockich, and this is Fox News Rundown.
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7: Team Trump goes on the offensive ahead of the 2026 midterms. But will it be effective? Hi, everyone. Donald Trump, and especially Republicans, understand how crucial these midterms are. Democrats don't have to have a great night. They don't even have to have a good night. Think of it like a test. If they get a C+, good enough, because in terms of results, if they could flip just 5 seats in the lower chamber, enter House Speaker Hakeem Jeffries, and then the Trump agenda will be sidelined for the remaining 2 years of his term, while impeachment hearings will go on in perpetuity. While, obviously, again, we're going to have impeachment that will be like the Seinfeld of impeachments, a show about nothing. But nevertheless, these hearings, if they do happen, will dominate the news cycle because that's just the way things go in this media environment. So the messaging is to go on the offensive if you're Republicans in key swing districts. Talk about inflation being where it is now at about 3.5% compared to where it was during the Biden years, which was well above 9%. We haven't seen numbers like that since Raiders of the Lost Ark was in theaters. And remind voters that Democrats, all of them, voted for the Inflation Reduction Act, which obviously did nothing to reduce inflation. It wasn't even intended to, we found out later. Contrast that with essentially a wide open border during the Biden years, more than 12 to 15 million people coming into this country, destroying local, state budgets and quality of life in the process. Meanwhile, the biggest thing that Republicans can talk about is the fact that taxes would be thousands of dollars higher if the big, beautiful bill did not pass. Something that every Democrat opposed. Obviously, the Trump tax cuts did not expire, and therefore there's more money in people's pockets. Talk about the accomplishments, the positive stuff, and remind everybody what the auto pen years were like. And maybe, just maybe, you could hold on to the house. Maybe. I'm Joe Concha.
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15: Word this morning of a series of explosions near a military base hosting U.S. forces in northern Iraq near Erbil. A journalist with the Associated Press reporting at least 7 blasts about 9:30 a.m. local time in the city. At least 4 plumes of black smoke reported rising. This comes as the U.S. wrapped up a 13th night of strikes against Iran, the president considering even stronger military action.
16: If the Iranian regime, led by the IRGC, doesn't stop attacking ships through the Strait of Hormuz, or if the regime's proxies don't stop doing the same in the Red Sea, they're going to get hammered. That, according to Axios, the outlet reports, President Trump is stating very plainly he's considering a major escalation in the conflict with Iran. That warning comes amid a 13th consecutive day of attacks now completed on critical infrastructure and other assets. Oh, and there's more. He's also warning Iran's proxies, writing in a post on Truth Social, quote, "The Houthis are a surrogate and or proxy of Iran, and major military punishment will be inflicted upon Iran and, of course, the Houthis themselves."
15: Fox's Kevin Cork. Bahrain also reported incoming air attacks overnight. The House has passed a resolution to restrict President Trump and halt the conflict in Iran. Here's Fox's Chad Pergram.
17: Split House Senate decision.
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19: And the motion is not agreed.
17: The House voting to shackle the president and end the fighting. 4 Republicans joined all Democrats to halt the conflict. The president's supporters claim the vote undercuts American forces. The president Senate allies rejected the House's Iran rebuke. The Senate defeated a similar war powers measure, Republicans contending that the U.S. has Iran on the ropes. But Senate Democrats chided Republicans for not intervening in the war.
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10: Two arrests made in connection to an Amber Alert we all received on our phones last night about the kidnapping of a two-year-old boy from Enterprise. The child was found a short time later in Montgomery, and U.S. Marshals say they arrested the child's uncle, Shamarco Moore, in Montgomery, along with a woman identified as Kira Avery, both now in custody of Enterprise police. Investigators say the child was taken from a babysitter by Moore on Wednesday. A deadly crash on Highway 280. It happened at Highland Lakes this morning. One person was killed. Roadway had to be shut down briefly. Victim's identity has not been released. They're notifying the family. Auburn's getting a $50 million manufacturing facility specializing in high-performance vacuum-mastered melted super alloys for aerospace and industrial gas turbine engines. The investment made by UK-based manufacturer Doncaster's expected to create 70 jobs within the next 3 years. It's the company's second facility in Alabama. The other one is in Oxford. ESPN believes the Big Ten is better than the SEC. Nick Saban disagrees.
19: Many say it's just jealousy over the almost 20-year dominance of the SEC is why sports commentators have rushed to claim the Big Ten is now the top dog. The SEC won 13 of 17 national championships through 2022. The Big Ten has won the last three.
20: Whoever wins a national championship doesn't define who has the best conference. I think the best conference gets defined by how many good teams do you have from top to bottom, and I think the SEC has a lot of good teams from top to bottom.
19: Saban was the architect of most of that success at Alabama. He's not bothered by commentators pushing the Big Ten narrative.
20: I think every coach is trying to get his team to play at the highest level possible and hopefully get the best results possible. And if that leads to a championship, that's the ultimate goal. But I don't think they feel pressure just because somebody else won a couple championships.
19: I'm Leah Brandon.
10: And I'm Angie Norvell.
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21: 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Secretary Rubio on Iran.
22: Their policy is an eye for an eye. The president's policy is a head for an eye.
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2: 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Cool off these temperatures.
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2: 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Good morning. I'm Michael Del Giorno. Jeffrey's got the sound. Red, back from his internet nightmare, keeping an eye on the content. The U.S. Military Central Command says it will, well, it has now completed its 13th consecutive night of airstrikes on Iran. Secretary of State Marco Rubio in the Philippines said Iran will pay a heavy price for not complying, and the president is contemplating a major bombing in the very near future. Senate Republicans are blocking an effort to force a vote on ending the U.S. involvement in the war in Iran. President Trump is announcing a commitment from major utilities and companies that customers, consumers, will not bear the extra electricity cost of AI data centers expansion across the U.S. and SpaceX. They had planned that test launch for their Starship rocket, which, by the way, is important beyond SpaceX vision. This plays into the NASA vision. This is the rocket we plan to use to land, to get to the moon and land on the moon and then ultimately get to Mars. That rocket test that was supposed to be yesterday is now supposed to be today. Fingers crossed. And rhetoric matters, and it incites, and again, narratives very rarely match reality. They eventually die of reality. But here's a little sign of the hour in which we live. In New York City, police are investigating two stabbings near Central Park in broad daylight, both being called hate crimes. The suspect was identified as a 51-year-old, Raul Morales, who stabbed two seemingly unprovoked people in separate instances, minutes apart, and then was yelling, "God is great," in Arabic. One of the victims was Jewish. Hate crime. I'm sure in the Matrix that'll be ignored by one side, followed by another. That's just some of the things that we're working on. Today we're going to have Dr. Joe Gilotti. Some great news for us this morning. We're all probably holding a cup of coffee right now. Which, by the way, I went to our new big L.L. Bean store. As I walked in, I told my son, I said, "I will never buy anything from here. Look at my new Yeti."
3: What'd you drop? I was going to say, what'd you drop?
2: Well, then I found they have this really lightweight, kind of like a, just, you know, throw it over whatever you're wearing. And one is long sleeve and a hoodie for like fall. And you know how I'd love to dress in fall.
3: Well, yeah.
2: And then I got a sleeveless one to just kind of throw on, you know, when I'm on the way to the golf course kind of a thing. I ended up dropping a couple $100 at L.L. Bean.
3: L.L. Bean's an expensive place, man.
2: Well, it's a store made for hikers, and as you know, I'm the indoor type. The only hiking I do is up and down a fairway.
3: I only want to appear indoors that I'm an outdoors person.
2: All I could think of was, Red, that's got to be your store. I mean, they had everything for hikers. The shoes, the outfits.
6: I've been to the original one up in Maine.
2: Of course, everything's better in Maine.
6: It's you make a pilgrimage up there all the time.
2: Do you want to know what the difference for hikers are? Like my Yeti, I'll give you an example. And I just wanted it because it's shaped like a good old-fashioned coffee mug. But the inside isn't metal. It's porcelain. And because you know what happens when you have the metal ones? The wife washes them in the dishwasher. And then I make coffee the next morning and it just tastes like dishwasher. Whereas the porcelain won't. All right, so that's the only thing I'm just interested in. The shape.
3: Yeah.
2: You're jealous, aren't you? In fact, if we ever get merchandise, and I don't know that we ever will.
3: We need merch. Yeah, is that good?
2: But I would do it out of this. And what I like the most about it is, you know, I'm going to drink coffee out of it. But the marketing of it at L.L. Bean is, this is great for camping. I forgot how it said it. Your camping cup of coffee or chili or soups or, because I guess campers, you guys just rough it, right?
3: Right.
2: Everything's out of the same thing. So you're drinking your coffee out of the same thing you're eating your chili out of, or kill a rabbit and put the meat in there. I mean, that's the only thing that makes it.
3: Boil a rabbit.
2: Then I went to the shoe department, and it's just
3: basic instincts. You just boil a rabbit.
2: Select Hokas, that are a little more mountainy looking. It's all a scam. But yeah, I dropped a couple $100 in there. Now, don't get any ideas. I'm going to go hiking with you, Red. That's just simply not going to happen. Anyway, I saw a great piece. If we were a classroom, I would start with the audio of it. And it was a presentation by Victor Davis Hanson, who I love. And kind of the headline of the whole presentation is President Trump sparked the counter-revolution. That suggests there was an initial revolution that needed a counter-revolution. And that the goal of it was to end the destruction of America. And love him or hate him, a lot of that has been done. I mean, think of the wokeness that has died on his watch. One of the great feeders of this whole counter-revolution, because you're going to try to create an America that America would never vote for. So you got to import a lot of foreigners to get those votes. So open borders was a big key. When you stop the border, you stop the bleeding. But he walks you through all of these things. And the initial point that he makes that I loved is whether you realize it or not, we've been in a progressive revolution. This cycle's been going on for over 50 years. In fact, I would actually take it back even further. I think the first step was the New Deal, FDR. I think the bookend to that was the Great Society. And if the Great Society was to prove or to care for the poor, it is certainly one of the greatest failures in government history. And we've only expanded since then. So he says 50. I say you might want to aim again, getting closer to 100 here. But here comes the counter-revolution. And he says, and I quote, "And by that I mean there's been an effort of most of the Democrat Party and now the radical elements to accelerate the efforts of the Democratic Socialists to take control of government, expand it, redistribute income so that many people in blue states especially are paying over 10% of their income in addition to 38% of federal taxes and 2 to 3% of Obamacare taxes and add-ons." I mean, you're already getting to where you're enslaved to the tune of 50% of your income. And that's supposed to cover what we have now redistributed, which is about $20 trillion since the start of the Great Society. So you're already doubling down on what is already a 50-year proven failure. And you're suggesting that people, and again, that's why I always cut to the chase and go, you could tax people 100%. I used this analogy a long time ago. My mom first started struggling, you know, after my dad left. And then I guess my brother and I thought, well, okay, we'll pay the alimony. We'll keep her in the lifestyle she's accustomed to. And it was amazing how one woman in one home could bury two other homes. And then, of course, when you get to where, okay, now I'm not able to pay my bills. So you start looking at things. Well, do you really need a maid? Do you really need a pool guy? Do you really need a pool? Do you really need a house that big still? Well, that person never wants to give it up. In fact, they want to keep it or get more and get their hair done weekly. And you'd be surprised if one mother could bury two sons. Imagine what this kind of entitlement lifestyle of taxpayers and tax receivers can do to a nation. It's a fascinating conversation. The part I want to hone in on that I can do in shorter segments. This counter-revolution has been going on. And it's really sped up in recent years. And it's sped up with a lot of things we couldn't imagine. I love his lists of what we couldn't imagine. Victor says, we never imagined that there were going to be more than two genders of sexes. We never imagined they would try to normalize biological men taking over women's sports or in dressing rooms with young teenage girls. We never imagined that. We never imagined prosecutors would just let career felons who commit violent acts just let them out the same day they're arrested. We didn't know we were going to empty prisons because we felt punishment and penal punishment was just too mean for a human being. We never really felt that our only real democratic country and ally in the Middle East, Israel. We would A, try to disassociate ourselves, romanticize terrorists like Hamas, and join in the uniting of the world against Israel. And all of that. And then came Donald Trump. And I love the way it folds into what we've been talking about for days. This whole element is socialism on the brink of killing the Democrat Party and winning and thus dying with it? Or is it about to be targeted and killed, but at what price? Remember what we said yesterday. I'm two steps ahead of them. The Atlantic is just now admitting that socialism is a parasite within the Democrat Party. I'm here to tell you they're going to use the parasite to kill socialism and Trumpism. The leader of the counter-revolution, they're going to try to take out. And let me tell you something. He'll be far more dangerous after he leaves office than in it. See Ronald Reagan. This is the play, and this is the real game. Now, where are the numbers? This is what's fascinating. Another thing people think I'm crazy when I say, AOC's not going to be the leading candidate. Rahm Emanuel's not going to be the one they swap in at the last minute. He's Jewish. Democrats don't like Jewish. And it's not just this snapshot. This snapshot is right now. AOC is the leading candidate for the presidential nomination for the Democrat Party. Big shock to not to everyone but me. But it's how she got there. And by the way, Gavin Newsom's numbers, how he got to 8% and Kamala got down to 5% is another story. And Bernie Sanders, 6%, when you add it to AOC, she's already going to be marching along in the primary process unless the DNC stops it, as they've done three processes before. So first and foremost, AOC is the leading candidate. So for all the narratives, socialists have hijacked the Democrat Party. They were invited in. They were allowed to grow, agitate, wage war, and clearly they've won it. Their first goal is to take over the Democrat Party. They're almost there, and nothing would be the cherry on the whipped cream more than a socialist nominee for president of the United States to represent their party. Now, part of what you could be hearing in identifying this is, because they're going to do what they have to do to save the Democrat Party, the DNC is going to interject itself. And once again, it's going to look at its voters and say, you don't have a say. Because that'll be the fourth straight presidential election cycle they didn't get a say. But we had to do it to save the democracy, just like we had to cheat in the election against Trump to save democracy. We had to do this to save the Democrat Party. It's so predictable that it's coming. But here's what they're missing. It's not just that AOC is the leading candidate for their presidential nomination. Look at their party. Democrats, Socialists of America are supported by 59% of the Democrat Party. They're already there. They've already, the parasite has already won. Socialism is supported by 52% of the Democrat Party. Capitalism, just 41%. So DSA versus capitalism, I can do math, 59 to 41%. Bernie was the standard bearer of DSA and socialism. He's passed the torch to AOC. They're going to be the runaway winners. If the voters in the primary process get their say, there's going to be a socialist nominee. Now, is the Democrat Party going to allow that? They did in 2024, they did in 2020, they did in 2016. What do you think they're going to do in 28? By the way, DSA, only supported by 6% of Republicans. Socialism, 11% of Republicans, 61% support capitalism. That's even a whole other story that is equally troubling. Isn't it amazing how clear the picture is getting? And now we get to, like, this gets back to earlier in the week when I said it's like watching a train wreck in slow motion. Now let's see who dies. Anyway, we're going to dust that out for you a little bit more later in the show. Dr. Joe Gilotti is going to be joining us. That's what I started to say when I brought out my Yeti. We got some great news about coffee coming for our heart.
3: Really?
2: Now, if I can just get the American Lung Association to say smoking's just swell for your lungs, right, I'll be on a roll. DZ is going to be along. We're going to break down some of this mail-in voting problem. Rory O'Neill, our correspondent, and John Decker from the White House will be chiming in. And oh, by the way, there's a big controversy at the White House. Apparently, the president's really mad at J.D. Vance. I'm going to get to the source and the bottom of it. Today is Friday with 47. 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Well, here's our story. We got one chance to live Friday, July the 24th, 2026. Never going to happen again. This is your day. This is your morning show.
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1: Just the project will offer an intimate and revealing look at Andrew's extraordinary career, from early days in British vaudeville to her meteoric rise as a global superstar. The documentary about the Mary Poppins star will include rare, never-before-seen archival footage and candid new interviews. An official title and 2027 release date will be announced at a later date. I'm Mark Mayfield.
2: Today's National Day encourages you to take flight. More from Bree Tennis.
3: That's a tequila flight, as today is National Tequila Day, honoring the rich history of one of Mexico's oldest native spirits. We've been drinking it for 300 years. Like champagne, there are rules. It must be produced with blue agave in certain areas of Mexico, or it's not tequila. One shot has 64 calories, zero sugar, no carbs, so it's kind of healthy, unless you add in mixers. But that's more on you. Tequila! I'm Bree Tennis.
2: Yeah, there's something about, you know, a cowboy, give me a whiskey in a dirty glass. Nobody ever says that anymore. I'll take a whiskey in a dirty glass. And then there's, remember in Urban Cowboy when he's in the trailer? You know, Sissy leaves him to live in the trailer with the guy outside of Gillies.
4: Right.
2: And he's getting the worm at the bottom through the tequila.
4: The only thing I remember from Urban Cowboy is, Sissy, don't you ride that bull.
2: Or Mama, my legs are sweating. Ben Coles will enter round two today at 9 under par 3 ahead of Scottie Scheffler. The 3M Open at the TPC Twin Cities continues today in the PGA. Major League Baseball, Tigers won 4-3 over the Royals. Guardians lost 3-1 to the Twins. D-backs outslugged the Cardinals 10-6. Rays fell 3-1 to the Jays. And the Padres lost to the Braves 6-5. Birthdays today. J-Lo, Jennifer Lopez, 57. Wicked's Kristen Chenoweth of Tulsa, Oklahoma, Broken Arrow, Oklahoma, to be exact, 58 years old today. Mad Men, West Wing star Elizabeth Moss, 44. And the home run king, Barry Bonds, is 62. If it's your birthday, happy birthday. We're so glad you were born. And thanks for making your morning show a part of your big day. We'll check in with Rory on water supply out west. And DZ joins us for a conversation. We're going to talk a little bit more about socialism and its origins. Karl Marx himself. Stick around.
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0: Good morning. This is JT, just after 6 o'clock. Thank you for joining me this morning on Alabama's Morning News. We've got everything you need to start your day, including traffic and weather together.
8: We still have road work this morning. We have a closure for road work on Richard Arrington Boulevard between 1st Avenue South and 1st Avenue North. Now, bridge replacement work is on Pump House Road in both directions at Highway 280 and construction of the Coca-Cola United on Tallapoosa Street at I-2059. I'm Michelle Gilliard in the Traffic Center.
9: Mostly cloudy with a 70% chance for showers and storms today. Highs near 87. Could see some isolated flooding issues, so stay weather alert. Lows around 75 tonight. Highs near 86. Another 70% chance for rain tomorrow. Highs near 90. A 30% chance for rain on Sunday. And Monday, a first alert weather day. More extreme heat with highs in the mid to upper 90s. I'm WBRC Chief Meteorologist Wes Wyatt on your side.
10: Right now, it's 75 degrees at Birmingham's News Traffic and Weather Station. 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
0: 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Update from Fox News here in just a couple of minutes. But first, we lead local. Here's Leah Brandon.
11: A preliminary hearing for a man arrested in a double murder in Tuscaloosa County. An investigator says Jose Duenas and Jasmine Bates were shot and killed at a home in Brookwood while the two were house-sitting. The suspect, DeKendrick Crawford, charged with capital murder. An investigator testified they all had previously worked together at a restaurant. Duenas' mother, Maria, was emotional outside the courthouse.
12: My son was everything to me, and I don't know what to do if it wasn't for Pastor Jake. I want to know why. What did my son do to him? He just left three children without my son and a mother. That is, he was everything to me.
11: The case is now going to a grand jury. A Mississippi man is charged with rape after he was found living with an underage girl in Alabama. Angie Norvell has more.
13: The teen's father caught the two together. Captain Brett Lloyd tells WBRC.
14: They encountered a family disturbance between a father and a young man that was in his house with his daughter. Patrol officers investigated. They got enough information, enough probable cause to make an arrest on rape second in this case.
13: 29-year-old Dwayne Lewis Jr. from Goodman, Mississippi, told police the two met online and he moved to Alabama and was living in the family's basement. Lewis also said he thought the girl was 20 years old, but police say she's under 16. Lloyd says the case could have ended much worse, and this is a prime example of the dangers of social media.
14: People prey on younger children, and they get to them through multiple platforms, whether that be the video games or the social media is the two most popular that we usually see.
13: He urges parents to monitor your child's online activity.
11: That's Angie Norvell reporting. I'm Leah Brandon. And this is Alabama's Morning News with JT. We lead local. And now Fox News covers the world.
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16: They had some evil intentions. We cannot let them have a nuclear weapon.
15: President Trump branding the Islamic Republic while repeating his major theme in the war. No nukes for that nation. Fox's Madeline Rivera has more about how he may put the screws to Iran.
17: He tells Axios he is seriously considering restarting major combat operations in Iran, including strikes that would be bigger than the ones carried out in Operation Epic Fury. He did acknowledge that a decision has not been made yet, but it comes as the Wall Street Journal reports the president is losing patience over the conflict. He's reportedly become skeptical that negotiations with Iran can produce a lasting peace and is becoming more convinced that the regime will only bend to military pressure. Iran, though, has refused to capitulate despite the strikes. It rejected a U.S. ceasefire deal presented by Iraq. Iranian and Iraqi officials tell the New York Times.
15: At least seven explosions heard near a military base in a northern city in Iraq, which is host to U.S. forces. Location In that nation's semi-autonomous Kurdish region, the new explosion started in the morning local time. The workaround from President Trump and his tariff team, Fox's Jared Halpern has more from the White House.
18: Imports from 60 countries will face anywhere from 10 to 12.5% tariffs in response to what the Trump administration says are human rights abuse and distortive trade practices. The new tariffs will replace a temporary worldwide 10% tariff expiring Friday. The administration has relied on different authorities to maintain a tariff regime after the U.S. Supreme Court struck down so-called reciprocal tariffs in February.
15: More than 1.6 million dozen shelled eggs have been voluntarily recalled over potential salmonella contamination. The FDA says the eggs were sold in Texas, Oklahoma, Arkansas, Louisiana, New Mexico, and Mississippi. 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
0: Good morning, I'm JT. Here we are at 6:05 on this Friday morning, July 24th. Boy, aren't you glad the weekend is here? Let's go. We've got lots to cover this morning. Coming up here in just a few minutes, Roy O'Neill, our national correspondent, will be along. We'll talk about what's happening with the Lake Mead, Lake Powell, providing some water and hydropower across the Southwest. But levels in those basins are so low, water supplies, electricity is being really threatened out there. Also, the cost of oil is up. Value of the stock market is down a little bit. So we're going to be talking about the latest there as well. John Decker is going to be along. The White House Correspondents' Dinner is tonight. It's the rescheduled one after the big threat that came down on the president's life. You'll remember that some time ago. So we'll have the update on a preview of that. And also a Secret Service situation going on with J.D. Vance. What's happening here? We're going to be talking with John with that a little bit as well, because apparently now there's a U.S. Secret Service agent that's been assigned to our vice president under investigation, allegedly leaking some sensitive operational security information, and also Secret Service warning that there's a rise in threats, no doubt about that, around our country as well as towards our president. It's constant, it seems. Here in Alabama, mourning the loss of Will Roberts. You may know the story. It's been all over social media. From Ralph, Alabama, teenager. He has passed away. Governor Ivey praised Roberts' condition, or courage, rather, and his faith, saying he inspired people all across our state. Our senators, Tommy Tuberville and Katie Britt, also offered condolences for the Roberts family, with a lot of Alabama officials sharing messages of support on social media. His death has certainly generated a widespread community support and memorial across our state. And sad story, but Will Roberts, what a unique individual young man. Also, Alabama football leaves the SEC media day. Some unanswered questions. Kalen DeBoer made it clear that the Crimson Tide wants to establish a bit more of a physical running game. Let's hope that offensive line can be a big part of that as well. I think there's a lot of focus on how well that will go. Also, the quarterback battle remains kind of unsettled. Austin Mack and freshman Keelon Russell competing for that starting job. Fall camp, I think, will determine that. But I'm sure the coaches have an eye on one of those starters right now, even though final decision probably won't be made until game day. Alabama also emphasized that offensive line play, as I mentioned, reducing all the turnovers and the inconsistent season last year. Fall practice expected to determine several starting positions as well, besides the quarterback position. Also, state lawmakers now studying how artificial intelligence should be regulated without discouraging innovation. What a big discussion this is. My gosh, it's getting ahead of us, as we've seen so many different things pop up. Not so good when it comes to AI. Under discussion in all of this, the deep fakes, student use of AI in schools, online safety, and consumer privacy. AI is a beast. Can be good, but also problematic as well. 6:08, Alabama's morning news. All right, we'll get a look at this Friday traffic and weather together. We do it six times an hour for you. That's coming up in just about 3 minutes. And Roy O'Neill, our national correspondent, a couple of great stories. Stay with us.
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0: Go, I'm looking forward to this one. All right, what's going on out here in the West? Lake Mead, Lake Powell now providing some water and hydropower across the Southwest, but apparently pretty low, a bit of a drought situation going on, some other problems.
33: Yeah, it is serious. So Lake Mead and Lake Powell, Lake Mead, the largest reservoir in the country, they supply drinking water to about 40 million people. They provide, water for agricultural purposes and hydroelectric power as well. And as those water levels drop and get to near critical levels, and we're talking like they're a foot away from hitting the red button here, like that critical. And here we are in the heat of summer, that water is evaporating awfully fast. But the Glen Canyon Dam, if the water level drops another foot, what's going to happen is there's less pressure on that dam, which means there's less pressure on those turbines, which means it's going to generate less electricity. And that means less money, and you know the dominoes start to fall after that. How bad is it? Well, Lake Powell is at 23% of its capacity. Lake Mead is at 27%. So these water levels are way, way down, and here we are getting into the hottest part of summer.
0: I guess it's all, subject to what Mother Nature has planned. Is there any backup situation in play here in case the drought continues?
33: Well, this has been an ongoing drought for about 20 years now, and, you know, there was a reprieve a couple of years ago, but it seems that we're sort of back to square one. Mm. One of the issues is we're drinking too much of the water, that so many people have moved out to those seven states that rely on water from the Colorado River, that there's just been an explosion of development, so they're draining that water dry.
0: Wow.
33: And, you know, add to this Mother Nature. You know, it was a pretty weak winter in terms of snowfall and snow melt this spring. So we've got more people with straws dipped into the river and less snow falling in the area.
0: Boy, who knew that you'd have to put that on your checklist if you're moving to a new city? Oh, by the way, how are your water levels around here? You know, I mean, crazy.
33: Right?
0: All right, let's talk about what's happening with our oil and our stocks. Obviously, the cost of oil is up a little bit with what's going on with Iran. Stock market to off a little bit, but not crazy. So how are we looking financial markets right now?
33: Yeah, yesterday was not a great day. We did see oil get up over $100 a barrel, the Dow and NASDAQ losing about 500 points. This morning, both things look much better. Oil prices down about 3%. Dow futures are up. But look, the bigger concern is that you've got now the rebels, the Houthi rebels in Yemen are acting up. They're now threatening more Saudi oil shipments. So we're seeing that perhaps this could be a two-front war. So we got the Strait of Hormuz and the traffic coming out of the Red Sea now could be an issue, which is why we saw the oil price spike yesterday.
0: Yeah.
33: President Trump telling Axios he's planning, hasn't decided to give the go order yet on much bigger strikes in Iran. So let's see what happens tonight.
0: All right. Very good. Roy O'Neill, I appreciate the update, buddy. Have a great weekend, and we'll talk to you on Monday at 6:16 now. Alabama's morning news. Here's something to think about heading into the weekend. My gosh. I mean, it's bad enough we got to watch out for coyotes and raccoons and occasional snakes here in our backyards, right? Well, residents down in Florida are seeing and recording monkeys out in the wild in the neighborhoods. You've seen these videos where in some cities around the world, they'll just jump off railings and under your table as you're sitting there at a cafe or something. Well, I hear the residents kind of recording and talking about the monkey situation. This is hilarious.
1: Looking at a monkey in a tree in Mount Dora. Hi, little monkey friend. You gonna try to eat my dog?
2: And I was like, who would have their dog like out on like a busy road? And as I got closer, I was like, oh my gosh, that's...
0: Wow, incredible. A monkey everywhere. Apparently, this is down near Silver Springs, Florida, if you know where that is. Wild population of monkeys live down there. And people are certainly unaware that they were strong swimmers to escape the island. I mean, crazy. Hey, pass the salt. What the heck? There's a monkey here. All right, stay with us, 6:17, Alabama's morning news. On the way next, the Republican convention coming up in Dallas. It's this September. Going to be talking with Craig DeRocean. He is on the way next. And I've got to tell you, we're going to get into all the priorities about what's coming up with the convention, what kind of messaging is going to be going, kind of a preview on what we can expect in September. On the way next, after we check traffic and weather together, stay with us.
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0: Craig, welcome in. Thanks for being here to talk about what's happening with a big convention coming up. Republican National Convention will be this September in Dallas. I'm glad to have you along and looking forward to talking to you about some of these things that we may see happen down there. What do you think the top three priorities might want to be, you know, for the delegates to accomplish at this year's convention?
15: Well, I think one is that they need to unify. They're facing a divided party in the Democratic Party, really divided over whether or not they support America, first of all. Then second, they need to bring forward the just outright lies that they're facing from the other side of the issue, things that a boy can become a girl, that a minor can make decisions of whether or not they give themselves a permanent chronic disease with what's called transgender surgery. And then third, recognize that this is an issue for the survival of America. It's really a spiritual battle and where they stand on issues like Iran and Israel and whether or not they're going to waver.
0: You know, you brought up a really good point. It seems, well, until lately, that the Democrats always kind of unite, but now they're obviously fractioned and split with the crazy socialists on the left. But Republicans also have a bit of a reputation for not always circling the wagons for each other when it comes to the initial, all right, we got to get it done, even though you guys disagree. We still have those outcasters. So how unified is the Republican Party heading into this midterm, do you think, right now?
15: They're remarkably more unified than they've been in probably 20 years, really since people got frustrated with President George W. Bush. And it's because of what's going on with the left. There continues to be a massive realignment in the American electorate right now. And working class voters, Jewish voters, voters of other faiths, you know, Indian, you know, Islamic, you name it. Mm-hmm. And there's really Democrats that have held on that call themselves blue dog Democrats, which Alabama has a lot, Michigan has a lot, where I'm from, where we vote for our tribe, you know, and sometimes that takes a generation or it takes a circumstance like this election for people to say, finally, this other party is the one that aligns with my values. And that's a huge number. That's enough to win elections all over America of Democrats that are leaving their party right now

0: Trump flags are starting to fly everywhere as they're so disappointed with the way that things are running out there. But hey, I really appreciate you. Craig DeRoche, CEO of Family Policy Alliance and a former Michigan State or Speaker of the House there. Craig, thank you so much. We'll do it again soon.
1: Thank you. God bless.
0: All right, you too. 6:28 now, Alabama's Morning News. By the way, Republican National Convention, September 9th and 10th in Dallas, Texas. Coming up, bottom of the hour, Fox Updates with Leah Brandon on the way, too. Going to check on this Friday traffic and weather together. It's 6:29 now, Alabama's Morning News.
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14: Percent chance for showers and storms today. Highs near 87. Could see some isolated flooding issues, so stay weather alert. Lows around 75 tonight. Highs near 86. Another 70% chance for rain tomorrow. Highs near 90. A 30% chance for rain on Sunday. And Monday, a first alert weather day. More extreme heat with highs in the mid to upper 90s. I'm WBRC Chief Meteorologist Wes Wyatt on your side.
15: Right now, it's 75 degrees at Birmingham's News Traffic and Weather Station. 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
0: Fox News update right around the corner, but first, you know we lead local. Here's Leah Brand.

0: Brandon.
1: Senator Tommy Tuberville says AI will be a major part of Alabama's classrooms. He says students will be taught how to use artificial intelligence and how it works.
2: We've got to teach our kids in the classroom because they're going to learn it regardless. We want Alabama students to be the best and brightest in the country. Training them on AI and technology is the least we can do to prepare them for the ever-changing technology landscape.
1: The Alabama legislature has a commission on AI and children's safety looking into best practices. A report is due from that commission by November 1st. And 40 surplus auctions have been launched online by the Jefferson County Commission. They're looking to sell older items and equipment. The public can view the items on the county's GovDeals auction page. The auction shuts down at the end of the month. I'm Leah Brandon.
3: And this is Alabama's Morning News with JT. We lead local. And now Fox News covers the world.
4: Fox News. I'm Chris Foster. New tariffs are in effect, replacing others expiring today.
5: Imports from 60 countries will face anywhere from 10 to 12.5% tariffs in response to what the Trump administration says are human rights abuse and distortive trade practices. The administration has relied on different authorities to maintain a tariff regime after the U.S. Supreme Court struck down so-called reciprocal tariffs in February.
4: Fox's Jared Halpern. President Trump says he's close to deciding whether to order a massive attack on Iran.
6: That, according to Axios, the outlet reports President Trump is considering a major escalation in the conflict with Iran. That warning comes amid a 13th consecutive day of attacks now completed on critical infrastructure and other assets.
4: Fox's Kevin Cork. All 11 people on board are rescued after a seaplane crash lands and burns in Washington state. 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
7: It is 6:35 now. Alabama's Morning News. I'm JT. I would imagine folks that normally would like to travel to New York City might be giving that a second look, especially with the holidays coming up, with the madness of Mandani continuing there. It's not getting any better. It's getting a lot worse up there. Case in point, the latest on this. Yeah, Mandani now facing some criticism after being slow to publicly respond to this suspect on anti-Semitism stabbing that took place in Manhattan's Upper West Side. Yeah, the guy yells Allah Akbar before he stabbed these two men. They're going to be okay. But talking to the CBS News yesterday, the New York State Assemblyman there, Micah Lasher, said he's already hearing from constituents. I bet you are.
8: I am hearing from constituents. People are upset. People are concerned. Understandably, we're all, I think, right now focused on praying for the victims and their survival and recovery.
7: How about praying for some new leadership? Ken Belkin, our buddy, the attorney there in New York City, weighing in on this with us this morning. Ken, welcome in. I understand you're not in New York City this morning, but what, big wedding in Washington, D.C. for you, huh?
9: JT, I have escaped the People's Republic of New York City for the greener pastures of Washington, D.C. for a family wedding with my family, who largely suffers from Trump derangement syndrome. And basically, they all hate me since I started going on Fox News and got red-pilled. But that's okay.
7: Please take videos. Please take videos. Yeah, take videos of the discussions you're going to have there with these people. I'd love to see some of those. So your thoughts on this whole thing in New York City. We'll get to the taxing, the rich in just a minute. But this latest stabbing here, I mean, it's just madness how out of control it is. And Mandani has been pretty anti-Semitic himself. I could imagine when this happened, and no wonder he was slow to react.
9: Look, the reality is a lot of people predicted he gave this speech, prime press that he posted online about wanting to arrest Netanyahu and how he's a war criminal, which, by the way, in America, people are innocent until proven guilty of criminal accusations. And we don't allow our mayors to just simply point at people and say, arrest them. That's what kings do. And this is a little weird coming from the no kings crowd. But he was giving some serious, what I would call, young Saddam Hussein vibes in that video.
7: Yep.
9: And, you know, some of my friends predicted that within 24 hours, they guaranteed there was going to be an attack on Jewish New Yorkers inspired by his rhetoric. Sure. And the truth is, his rhetoric is causing, we have Jewish hate crimes at a level we have never seen in New York City. Never. 95% of all hate crimes committed in New York City are committed against Jewish people. And look, I'm not saying, I'm not trying to play the victim card here, but Jewish people, and I don't wear a yarmulke in public, that's just not how I roll, but Jewish people should not have to worry about displaying their Judaism in public right. in New York City.
7: 100% agree with you, and it's just insane how this, you're right, the kind of rhetoric that Democrats and socialists put out there kind of opens the door for the crazies. Go, well, let me do take one for the team, and I'll go ahead and kind of accomplish your mission here.
9: And he blames everything on Jews and Israel.
7: It's disgusting. It really is. All right, let's also talk about the madness with him and the governor, Kathy Hochul, pushing for this pied de terre. I guess this is a secondary residence used for, I get part-time occasional lodging, but anybody in New York City that's got a place, a second place, you're going to get hit hard with tax. In fact, there was a letter that landed in everybody's mailbox.
9: Yeah, he tweeted out, he said, for all who should know, you know, you've got some mail. And they keep saying this line, everyone needs to pay their fair share. In a jurisdiction like New York City, which is the highest tax jurisdiction in the country, I think, or one of at least, you know, for him to say everyone needs to pay their fair share, everyone is already paying their fair share. In fact, Mayor Mamdani, the boy mayor of New York City, you were chronically unemployed into your 30s. So if anyone has not paid their fair share, it's you, because mommy and daddy were paying your fair share up until you got elected to office.
7: Well, are you seeing and hearing from folks outside New York that, eh, not so desirable, we'll visit another time when things calm down?
9: Yeah, it's not great. And you know, he's doing what all socialists and communists do. They promise everyone the golden egg, and then they kill the goose who laid it.
7: Yeah, exactly. Well, have yourself a marvelous time at your Trump arrangement.
9: I will. I'm going to wear a microphone.
7: Please do wear a mic and roll a camera and get some videos on these crazies. I'd love to see him Monday. But really, have a great weekend, buddy. Thank you.
9: Thanks, JT.
7: All right, 6:40 now. Alabama's Morning News. Up next, stay with us, John Decker, our White House correspondent. The White House correspondent's dinner is tonight. And we'll also talk about what's happening with Secret Service, the rise in threats, and also J.D. Vance got a little Secret Service situation going on as well. That coming up next after traffic and weather together in 3 minutes.
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28: And the reason for the this White House Correspondents' Dinner 2.0 is because of what happened back in late April when that gunman tried to get into the ballroom where this dinner was taking place, allegedly to assassinate President Trump. Obviously, he was thwarted before he got into the ballroom, but it meant that the dinner ended very early. And so a review will be tonight, different hotel, a smaller number of guests, 1,000 versus 2,500. And the security, as you point out, JT, is enhanced significantly. You cannot simply be dropped off the hotel and walk in the door. There's a cordon for several blocks around the hotel. They have gone through every security measure you can think of to make sure that tonight's event with the president is a safe event.
7: You know, that White House Correspondents' Dinner, for years, John, has been in that other hotel that happened in April. And, you know, you never think about anything major. Of course, you know, security's there, and you've got Secret Service. The president does attend. But you never expect to happen what happened. And to have to go through this and regroup and everything, obviously, I like the idea, smaller little venue. I like the increased security, obviously, because you look at the video where this guy came out of the woodwork, really, and surprised everybody and started sprinting. I guess the Secret Service, and there'll be no scrolling your phones on Facebook and social media. So let's pay attention. Put your phones away. So with the reduced amount of people there, do you believe that this will be the new norm then into this hotel, perhaps, and staying away from the bigger?
28: That's a very good question. It's a great question. You know, I think that is one of those questions that needs to be answered by the current board of the White House Correspondents Association. I've been on that board before, and that's a tough decision for them because as long as I've been going, this will be my 31st dinner.
7: Wow.
28: It's always been held at the Washington Hilton. And so we'll see what happens next year. President Trump will still be president, and maybe he insists, let's do it again at the Waldorf Astoria, which used to be the Trump International Hotel.
7: Right.
28: So we'll see. They have to make that decision likely within the next few months, you know, in order to lock in a date, a lot of venue.
7: All right, quickly, John, we know the Secret Service warns there is a rise in threats towards the president, but also Secret Service detail assigned to the vice president. Now there's some investigation going on there for the Secret Service person allegedly leaking sensitive operational security information. What's going on?
28: Yeah, this is shocking. You know, there was a report done on the new iteration of MSNBC, MS Now, in which they a report that a Secret Service agent on Vice President J.D. Vance's detail was indeed supplying them with information that, you know, now that the report has been made public, obviously upset the Secret Service. You cannot give that information out to the public. It just is a no-brainer. You are protecting the Vice President of the United States, and so an investigation has commenced, and that particular agent who's been focused on by the Secret Service has been put on leave while the investigation continues.
7: Well, as well they should have been. John, thanks so much. Have a great time tonight. Looking forward to the pictures, and we'll catch up on Monday and see how all this goes for you tonight. Stay safe.
28: Thanks, JT. Bye-bye.
7: All right, buddy. 6:48 now. Alabama's Morning News. Up next, our Fox correspondent in New York, Tanya J. Powers. And the latest on the new Fox polls that have come out in President Trump's rating on Iran, immigration, and some other things as well. After we check traffic and weather together here in just about 3 minutes.
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7: And a number of different issues. Tanya, welcome in. Thanks for being here.
6: Sure. Thanks for having me on.
7: So I would imagine immigration, Iran, tops the list of things that people looked at and were polled about, along with some other items that we'll go over as well. But how did it fare for the president? I understand his ratings are a little bit low right now.
6: Yeah, his overall standing is steady, but it's still pretty underwater. He's got a 61% disapproval rating overall. Right now, 39% approval rating of his job performance. That number has not moved for the past 3 months. This is, again, a Fox News poll. It was conducted between the 17th and 20th of this month. It was 1,003 registered voters randomly selected from a national voter file. So if you're wondering where we got these numbers, that's where they came from. If you look at immigration, Republicans have lost their advantage on immigration, according to this poll. Voters are divided over which party can better handle it. 50% say the Democrats, 49% say the Republicans. That is still within the margin of error, obviously, but it is a big shift from April. The GOP had an 8-point advantage on immigration in April. Women and voters under 45 prefer the Democrats on immigration. Men and those 45 and up favor the Republicans.
7: Yeah.
6: When you look at how Trump's approval rating for immigration specifically, it's 42%, 57% disapprove of his handling of immigration. ICE doesn't fare much better. Views of ICE approval stands at 41%. That hasn't moved since early this year, but it's down about 8 points from last September. When you look at Iran, the disapproval of President Trump's handling of Iran hit a record high in July. 66% disapprove. 34% of voters approve of his handling of Iran. These are his worst marks to date on this.
7: Yeah.
6: A majority of the voters oppose U.S. military action. Nearly two-thirds think the conflict will last at least a year.
7: Wow. When you break down the age groups like you've done in male, female, did they get you any stats on how many Republican, Democrats, or independents were in this study?
6: Oh, yeah. You can actually take a look at all of the information. When you go to foxnews.com, we have an entire polling section. Anytime you want to see how the questions were worded, and a lot of people tend to not trust surveys and polls because they're like, I don't know how this was worded. This may have been leading, whatever.
7: Right.
6: You can actually look and see exactly the verbatim of how we ask these questions. If you go to click on any of our polling stories, inside somewhere there'll be a line in the middle of the copy that says, click here for cross tabs.
7: Well,
6: if you click on that, you're going to get a ton of information, including those breakdowns of age, party, et cetera.
7: Yeah, I was looking at it last night, and I thought, wow, you really break it down with the polls, and it's great to see. But as you mentioned, polling numbers, you know, we thought Hillary Clinton might be the new president. Oops, nope, not so fast. So, you know, you got to take them with a grain of salt, but it's certainly Donald Trump is an acquired taste. He's very, very, you know, bull in a china shop. Type of a performance this go around, a little bit stronger than he was first term, but he had an agenda coming in. He knew the lay of the land in D.C. first term, second term. All right, I know how this works. Let's get after it right away. And he did. When you've got so many people that are opposed to his strong attitudes and policies, it's not surprising. But, you know, when you try and do what you got to do to make this country safe, and sometimes it rubs people the wrong way, you're going to get some pushback on it. Immigration, I think he's doing 100% job on this. The Iran situation, it's been 47 years. This has been long overdue. The economy, obviously struggling with the Iran war right now, but all the economists I talk to, you know, have certainly come back and said, look, this is a situational discussion on the economy right now because of the Iran situation. If that goes away, the economy at its base is still in pretty good shape here. So we will see what happens with the midterms. It's going to be interesting as a lot of people are screaming from the socialist left and seeing some action there. But a lot of people, conservative and on the right, are saying, look, it's time to get off the couch. This could be a real tight one there. And more people, especially with what's going on in New York City, certainly are starting to second guess being there. California, you're starting to see more Trump flags starting to fly. Those Californians are a little sick of the Gavin Newsom style of governing. So it'll be an interesting midterm for sure. Tanya J. Powers, thank you so much for being with me. I appreciate you.
6: Mm-hmm.
7: All right, 6:58 now. Alabama's Morning News, top of the hour news with Fox coming up in just about 3 minutes. Also on the way, we'll get an update with Leah Brand. Check on traffic and weather together on this Friday morning. Stay with us. It's right around the corner here.
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7: It's 7 o'clock and we get you going with Alabama's Morning News. 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
15: Your roadway is still blocked by the overturned vehicle on Arkadelphia Road heading westbound past Finley Boulevard, but it doesn't seem to be causing that much volume delays for your travel commute. Now we have drainage work on 26th Street South between 10th Avenue South and Highland Avenue. I'm Michelle Gilliard in the Traffic Center.
1: mostly cloudy with a 70% chance for showers and storms today. Highs near 87. Could see some isolated flooding issues, so stay weather alert. Lows around 75 tonight. Highs near 86. Another 70% chance for rain tomorrow. Highs near 90. A 30% chance for rain on Sunday. And Monday, a first alert weather day. More extreme heat with highs in the mid to upper 90s. I'm WBRC Chief Meteorologist Wes Wyatt on your side.
2: Right now, it's 75 degrees at Birmingham's news, traffic, and weather station. 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
7: Update from Fox News in just a minute, but first, we lead local. Here's Leah Brandon.
3: The subject of data centers has become a hot topic in the Alabama governor's race. The lines are clearly divided as Republican Tommy Tuberville wants to increase data centers statewide, especially in rural areas.
12: There's no reason why we shouldn't securely house and manage our data right here in our great state. You know, data centers are a revenue game changer and can have life-changing impacts for our small rural communities.
3: Democrat candidate Doug Jones says we need to tap the brakes.
22: That's why I think we need to have a 6-month to a year moratorium on the construction and building of these, the permitting of these, to give Alabama the time and communities time to get some guardrails around to make sure that these communities are protected, and also to give some more transparency to these communities.
3: Democrat Congresswoman Terry Sewell has co-sponsored a bill that would pause data center proliferation until a clear set of guardrails can be laid out. Alabama's Commission on AI and Children's Safety is working on its report, issuing guidance on how to protect children from all the dangers of AI. Commission Chairman Representative Ben Robbins of Sylacauga has focused on stopping addictive algorithms, age verification for chatbots, and creating formal rules.
23: We have not really discussed any prior bill or focused on any bill. It's all been concepts, and that's probably what our report will do. We won't make one recommendation on pass this bill. We'll have recommendations on concepts.
3: The Commission held hearings from experts urging lawmakers to implement strict red lines instead of loose guardrails. The official report scheduled to be released November 1st. And Alabama men's basketball releasing its full non-conference slate for the upcoming season. The Crimson Tide opens play against Sam Houston November 3rd. I'm Leah Brandon.
26: And this is Alabama's Morning News with JT. We lead local. And now Fox News covers the world.
27: Not enough pain. I'm Chris Foster, Fox News. There have been 13 straight nights of airstrikes in Iran, and President Trump says he might order a major attack, telling Axios Iran has not received enough pain yet.
28: He is seriously considering restarting major combat operations in Iran, including strikes that would be bigger than the ones carried out in Operation Epic Fury. He says, I am considering a massive attack, bigger than ever before. I am close to making a decision. We are all set for it. Iran, though, has refused to capitulate despite the strikes. It rejected a U.S. ceasefire deal presented by Iraq. Iranian and Iraqi officials tell the New York Times. The sticking point was reportedly over the Strait of Hormuz. Tehran's not interested in a temporary deal that leaves that issue unresolved.
27: It's Fox's Madeline Rivera. As it was in 2024, immigration is shaping up to be a polarizing topic for voters in the midterm elections. Fox's Bill Malugin has more.
29: Now that the border's quiet, the conversation has shifted to what should be done about the millions of illegal immigrants already here. And some Democrats want immigration enforcement ended entirely. More migrant crime is back in the headlines. A Salvadoran illegal immigrant is now charged with felony hit and run, causing serious injury or death after police say he killed three people in a crash in North Carolina on Saturday, then tried to flee the scene. But new Fox News polling reveals Democrats are gaining serious ground on immigration after getting destroyed on the topic in 2024. When asked which party would handle immigration better right now, Democrats now have a 1-point lead over Republicans, 50-49%.
27: Republicans had an 8-point lead over Democrats on immigration in the Fox News polling in April. President Trump's replacing tariffs that expired today with new ones, 10-12.5% on imports from 60 countries accused of inadequately enforcing bans on goods produced by forced labor. 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
7: It is 7:06 now. Alabama's Morning News. I'm JT. Welcome in on this Friday, July 24th. I do want to remind you, we're loving to give away this money around here. The boss said, yeah, let's keep going today. Every weekday, apparently, now 9 chances to grab that $1,000 and boost your economy in your own kitchen. What would you do with that money? Pay some bills, maybe tuck it away for a little weekend getaway down to the beach? We give you 9 chances to grab $1,000. Be listening for those winning keywords when you hear one. You just enter it right here at our website, and you're instantly qualified to grab the cash. Next opportunity coming up top of the hour at 9 o'clock, and then we'll do it every hour until 5 o'clock this afternoon. So good luck with that. Coming up in just a few minutes here, you're going to be checking in with Dr. Joe Galati as coffee seems to be really good for your heart, unless you start pouring all the creams and sugars and flavors in them. But straight black coffee, oh yeah, you can drink more than you think. Get an update on how good this is, once again, for your heart, coming up with Dr. Joe here in just about 5 or 6 minutes. Also on the way a little bit later this morning at about 7:20, Evan Brown will join us, our Fox correspondent, on Google launching its first iteration of the AI and Economy Atlas, of how people are using Google's AI products and tools, and maybe take a look at some of the problems people are running up against as well when all that happens as well. Coming up at about 7:40 this morning, going to be talking with Colonel Wes Martin, retired, on the current Iran situation and what could be next, and lots more to cover with him. So getting the update there as well. On the way next, traffic and weather together. We do it 6 times an hour all morning for you as you get this Friday morning. Welcome in. It's 7:08 now. 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
10: Have you heard the news? Secretary Rubio on Iran.
11: Their policy is an eye for an eye. The president's policy is a head for an eye.
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21: We'll see what happens.
7: We just keep going. And to talk about how much caffeine benefits us, Dr. Joe Galati is here. Once again, always up and down on coffee, good or bad, racing your heart or not. What's going on? Dr. Joe, welcome back in. Thanks for being here.
24: Hey, JT. You know, and I think coffee over the years has been vilified. Probably 20 or 25 years ago, they thought it caused bladder cancer and pancreatic cancer.
7: Oh,
24: and
7: my gosh.
24: People were told to, you know, don't drink too much. But now I really do think the science has shown that coffee is an important part of our diet. It is a very potent anti-inflammatory, and all the diseases we've talked about here before, JT, the root of evil is inflammation. And so the American Heart Association came out earlier in the week with a pretty good position paper saying that consuming coffee reduces the risk of atrial fibrillation, which is unfortunately a very common arrhythmia that develops that could put you at risk for stroke.
7: Right, so hold on. Let me ask you this. My mother-in-law has AFib, and she lives with us, and she drinks decaf because she says the coffee makes her heart race. But with AFib, she takes meds for AFib. Would it be more beneficial if she drank caffeinated coffee than decaf?
24: Well, you know, I think what you're really getting at is for some people, coffee will cause palpitations or premature beats of the heart.
7: Yeah.
24: That is not to be confused with atrial fibrillation, where the rhythm of the heart is completely thrown off. And in this study, what they looked at, they looked at individuals that had atrial fibrillation that were cardioverted, which means they shocked the heart to get back into a normal rhythm. The people that were on the coffee had a greater chance of staying in normal sinus rhythm rather than the people that didn't drink coffee had a greater chance of going back to AFib. So that was sort of the root of the issue. The other thing that the article points out is that regular coffee consumption reduces the risk of type 2 diabetes, which again is a huge scourge for us in medicine. And so even for what I do in liver disease, fatty liver, absolutely epidemic nowadays. Caffeinated coffee has been shown to reduce inflammation in the liver and reduce scar tissue formation. So again, I think the research is showing its widespread effect on the body in a positive way.
7: Well, let me ask you this. Let's not confuse the benefits of coffee and the caffeine in there with our cardiovascular system, type 2 diabetes, keeping heart rates in line, actually, with energy drink concerns. If everybody's listening I get my jolt from the energy drinks. I don't like coffee, so I drink these. Totally different world, isn't it?
24: Oh, absolutely. And there is it shows that the energy drinks with the caffeine, people are getting that jolt and they're having that instead of coffee in the morning. They are more at risk for diabetes and weight gain because it's not just the caffeine. You're getting all of the sugar and a lot of these energy drinks, and there's hundreds upon hundreds of them, have all sorts of compounds and herbs and supplements in it that really can make you quite sick. So don't read this and say, oh, caffeine is good. Let me go get my, 3X Monster. It's really not what we're talking about. No. Those really are not that healthy to get.
7: Yeah, and once again, obviously, we're talking black coffee here, not adding the sugars and the creamers and the flavorings and everything else that can come in.
24: Yes, exactly. Just unadulterated black coffee with a splash of cream or milk, if you'd like.
7: Yeah, it's just amazing. And I heard up to 5 cups of coffee is not a bad deal if you can handle the fluttering that you may get with, some people are sensitive to caffeine, but it's not really harming you if you get those flutters, right?
24: No, not at all. It's really, does it bother you or not? And a lot of people will come and say, yeah, I have it in the morning. I have 2 or 3 cups. And, by lunchtime, it goes away. So if it's not a bother to you or it's keeping you up at night or it's making you too jittery at work, up to 5 cups, if you could handle it, is very good.
7: Well, I've noticed I love it because it kind of focuses me, like Ritalin, medicine for people with ADHD. If I don't drink coffee before this show, my brain's all over the place. If I drink a cup of coffee, it really helps focus.
24: It really does. And so, coffee has been around for thousands upon thousands of years, and it really has been studied quite a bit. Everybody's quite curious about it. I mean, there was a report within the last year that it reduces or has the potential to reduce the risk of Parkinson's disease. So, again, from head to toe, it makes you work out a little bit stronger. I think as long as you're not sensitive to it, I'd say, don't worry about taking a few extra cups of coffee today.
7: Well, you couple the caffeine benefits with coffee with the GLP-1 shot benefits now. I mean, we're going to be in great shape.
24: Oh, my gosh. We should just, get the GLPs at Starbucks and we'll be set for the day.
7: They put too many additives in there. I'll think I'll make my own call.
24: I know.
7: All right, Dr. Joe Galati, have a great weekend. I appreciate you. We'll do it again soon.
24: All right, JT.
7: All right, 7:18 now. Alabama's Morning News. Up next, stay with us. Evan Brown, our Fox correspondent, to talk about what's happening with AI and Google and how people are using Google's AI products and tools and things to watch for when you do that as well. Coming up next.
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7: Wait a minute, this is a live snake. It's going to bite me. So, you know, there's pluses and minuses to AI. But talk to me about this whole thing with Google's, I guess, their first iteration of the AI and Economy Atlas Activity Task Landscape and Adoption Study and how people are using it. There's a mouthful. What's going on?
23: Yeah, it is. It's a mouthful. It's basically their way of trying to compute and quantify how well people are adopting AI, and very specifically their AI, into the workplace and their personal lives. And it studied widespread uses of Google's Gemini and AI mode in Google search from, like, you know, 150 countries and 140 languages and so on and so forth. And what it ultimately found is that AI is widely deployed at workplaces, but not everyone is really using it to its potential. That there are people who are using it for assistance with certain tasks, but are not really adopting it for task automation. And that could be a number of reasons why. It could be people are told not to by their boss. It could be that their bosses haven't told them that they can or should, or that the employee doesn't necessarily know that they can do it or how to do it. It could be any of those, you know, reasons. And so this is me talking here. I suspect it's also a bit of a generational thing. I think that as younger people who use AI more and grow up with it are more likely to use it at their jobs when they grow up and start working for a living. So over time we'll see more adoption of it as we have a generational change at the workplace. But also, interesting enough, is that it's not just white collar jobs that are integrating it. It's also blue collar jobs. Let's just say you are someone who repairs home appliances and you come across a dishwasher that maybe you're not familiar with, different make and model that you haven't serviced before. You might be using AI to help diagnose an issue or find out that there's a known a known issue with that model or whatnot, and then you figure out how to repair it. So people are using it in that regard. What they're not using it for, at least not enough, especially in the white collar world, is having it do things for them, whether it's, mm-hmm. you know, respond to emails or that kind of thing.
7: Well, one of the big concerns, I think, Eben, too, is, you know, it's to be used as a tool seems to be the key word in every aspect of this. And there's been a lot of times where AI will send you false information. So always kind of double check that. But, you know, some lawsuits where AI have directed people into, you know, horrible situations. Where, you know, the decision on this business, no, you shouldn't have done that, but AI told you to, so you went that way. Or suicide, that's come up a lot. There's some lawsuits when it comes to health. So are they addressing this more and more at Google on how AI can avoid false information or information that takes people in the wrong direction?
23: Well, that's a good question, and that needs to be addressed. You know, with regard to the suicide matters, you know, I would just warn anyone, you know, AI is a tool. It's a computer. It's a souped-up computer that may have a friendly-sounding voice if you're using it in that mode, but it's not a human being.
7: Yes.
23: And you shouldn't be relying on it for true companionship if you can avoid that, because, A, it may not be trustworthy. B, it does not have a soul.
7: Exactly.
23: It's a computer. Yeah.
7: All right. I really appreciate you. Have a great weekend. Eben Brown in Miami this morning, our Fox correspondent there. It's 6:27 now. Coming up on the way, we're going to be checking with all kinds of great guests. Colonel Wes Martin, retired, is such an expert when it comes to the situation with Iran and the strategy and the tactics that are taking place. He's been involved in these things.

0: Tehran's not interested in a temporary deal that leaves that issue unresolved.
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2: It is 7:34 now. Alabama's morning news. I'm JT. Well, this is kind of interesting here. There's a new article in Business Insider that came out that is talking about parents. What's easier? I'm asking you now. Traveling with a toddler or your parents and the kid's grandparents? I mean, there is one godsend that every parent with young children want on vacation, and that is grandparents. Instant babysitter, right? Literally the best thing ever, no matter what you have to do to keep them comfortable. But if you could only pick one, traveling alone with toddlers or traveling alone with grandparents, which is tougher? Well, this Business Insider article, there was a guy that says he surprised his 78-year-old parents when they were on vacation in Tokyo, and they thought they'd be meeting up with the tour guide. Well, it actually turned out to be, you know, their son. Well, he says the vacationing with them in Japan turned out to be tougher than traveling with toddlers. Here's a few reasons why. They couldn't get around as well, literally and figuratively. Tokyo is known for its efficient train system, but they couldn't use it because the mom couldn't see or maneuver well enough to use the subways, all right? Another issue, traveling with grandparents versus toddlers, grandparents struggle with ordering food. Couldn't grasp how to use the popular vending machines. They weren't able to stand long enough to wait in lines in the best places. And secondly, sometimes the menus didn't explain it very well for them. Also, short rests are not enough. He said, I thought 15-minute breaks would be long enough, but they never were. Every stop stretched to nearly an hour, and if cafe had Wi-Fi, I'd completely lose them. Both would immediately reach for their phones, exactly like my teenagers do. On the plus side now, he said, you know, there is more gratitude coming from the adults than the kids. And he said his mom cried when they were leaving for the airport, but the father hugged him and said, we could never have done this trip without you. So there's your gratitude. But yeah, it's a different ball of wax. So you want screaming kids, or do you want grandparents that maybe take a little bit longer to get things done? Weigh it out as you get ready for your travels. By the way, you realize how close we are to Halloween now, 100 days. Where is the year going? I mean, we're already so in back-to-school situations. I mean, it's officially 99 days until Halloween, and that's too long for you. I mean, if it is, you could always celebrate Summerween. What? Yeah, after all, we are in the thick of summer, and Halloween decorations have already started hitting the shelves. Have you seen them at Lowe's lately? Unbelievable. They've already got the big Halloween stuff up there. Well, if you'd like to watch horror movies, here's an idea for you to make the season, you know, here to last a little bit longer with summer, but still enjoy horror films. These are films and movies that are set during the summer. The Creature from the Black Lagoon, 1954 version there. And Soon the Darkness, the French horror flick, Don't Deliver Us from Evil. The Blood on Satan's Claw, the Italian horror flick, Torso. Texas Chainsaw Massacre, there's another summer movie for you. Jaws, a standard, of course. Friday the 13th, it comes in at number 8. South Korean horror film, Whispering Corridors. I never even heard of this one. Hostel. Saw that, never see it again. I'm not a big fan of horror films, so this isn't my cup of tea, but all of those movies mentioned there happened in the summer. Enjoy the heat and the horror. 7:37 now, Alabama's morning news. Up next, going to be checking with Colonel Wes Martin, retired, on Iran and where we're at with this and his thoughts on where we're going with it. After we check traffic and weather together here in 3 minutes.
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2: It is 7:42 now, Alabama's Morning News. I'm JT, and joining us is retired Colonel Wes Martin, who's been with us before, to talk a little bit about where we are with Iran right now, as obviously the president's polling numbers show that this is not one of America's favorite topics to talk about. Colonel, welcome in. Thanks for being here.
25: I appreciate the opportunity.
2: You know, nobody likes war. Nobody really has a great appetite for, yeah, let's get into a war. It's so much fun. And it affects those in charge in the polling numbers and whatnot. But, you know, this was long overdue, 47 years of these people just annihilating their own population around the globe, terrorist organization, and the nuclear concerns, obviously. The president had to make a move. It was inevitable that they were going to get out of control with this. So let me ask you right out of the gate here. Yeah, we talk about how much the United States and Israel have destroyed Iran's military capabilities. But how much of Iran's military nuclear capabilities have actually been degraded? because they seem to continue to be able to launch little attacks here and there.
25: Well, that's one of the problems that we're facing with getting information out of Washington, D.C., because they're constantly contradicting themselves. 13 months ago, we were assured Iran is now out of the nuclear business. But now, then suddenly it comes back, oh, they still have the research capability. They have Pickaxe Mountain with the storage facilities. Mm-hmm. And so the consistency is what's really annoying a lot of American people and people around the world. They do have the research and development capability. Now, the sites that were hit 13 months ago were very critical. And at the time, we were told all the bombs penetrated all the way through. And I didn't think that was possible. But I did recognize that basically those giant bombs caused earthquakes. And all that rock and all that granite and everything was covering up those three research sites. And what they did recover, what they do have elsewhere, they're moving to Pickaxe Mountain. Iran is going to continually pursue a nuclear weapon, and you don't want the number one nation state exporter of international terrorism
2: right. With
25: a nuclear weapon. They vowed death to America, death to jail.
2: Yeah, and vowing that for years and years and years, you know, death to America and anybody associated with them. That leads me to my next question. You look at, you know, the Houthis and the Hamas and the Hezbollah and, you know, these all proxies out there in the region, and these Iran-backed Houthi terrorists in Yemen now claiming some responsibility for the strikes on two Saudi oil tankers that were moving through the Red Sea. This happened yesterday. So, I mean, how do we control that as well? I mean, it's like they're, you know, whack-a-moles. They're everywhere.
25: They are in the Middle East, and that's when one of the problems, and it goes all the way back. You remember the Cobalt Towers bombings back in the last century, that the Iranians, they have priority elements. They had Syria, and fortunately that happened, because I was looking from my days when I was a senior anti-terrorism officer for all of Iraq. I was always looking at where is the enemy going, and yes, we were fighting Al-Qaeda, we were fighting the Muqtada Assad as Marbani, and we were fighting former regime elements. But behind it, I always watched Iran and their involvement, especially in the southern sectors of Iraq. And the Pentagon came out with a report not quite 8 years ago, and they actually attributed 608 American deaths in Iraq directly to the Islamic Revolutionary Guard Corps, the IRGC. Mm-hmm. And what I'm looking at right now is there's a pivot going on with inside Iran. And you hit on it. The Houthis have now suddenly come out of hiding, and they're attacking Saudi ships. And also, Iran is now sending drones into Erbil, which is in northern Iraq, a Kurdish-held territory. Right. These are actually giving us targets of opportunity. One, it's forcing Saudi Arabia into the fight actively.
2: Yeah.
25: And also by closing the basically the Red Sea and threatening the Red Sea, that's going to cause President Sisi, General Sisi, I keep calling him, he is going to end up having to come out.
2: Go ahead.
25: I've always considered General Sisi part of the solution in the Middle East.
2: Well, you're right. I mean, he's got to come out. And I think others, you know, our allies in the region need to be more active in this whole situation. Quickly, let me ask you, if you're advising President Trump today, what would be your next military or diplomatic move?
25: He needs to activate the Iranian people. There is the solution. You remember in January, they came up in mass protests and then he got gunned down. The Iran itself admits to killing at least 36,000. And the numbers I'm getting from Amnesty International is way above that. But the Iranian people, and I keep hitting on the resistance, you've got to organize, and the Baluch in the southeast, the Arabs in the southwest, the Kurds in the northwest, the Azeris in the north center, and the 75%, 55% of the population, they're Persian, unite. And by attacking Erbil, now that's going to force the Kurds to become even more active.
2: Yeah.
25: There's a solution there. But let's wrap and let's reach out to the entire country. And the resistance, they need to be contacted. And President Trump in his inner circle has common denominators. Rudy Giuliani works very closely with the resistance, as does Newt Gingrich. Mike Pompeo, the two I know Trump's never going to contact is John Bolton and Mike Pence, because they work with him.
2: Well, let me ask you this. Is victory attainable? And what does victory actually look like in this situation?
25: The only way we're going to get victory, and President Trump says he doesn't want Iran to have a nuclear weapon. The only way they will not have a nuclear weapon in the long term is to change that regime. Mm-hmm. He says now he didn't want regime change. Originally, he changed afterwards because when he said he cut off the head of the snake by wiping out the senior command and the Ayatollah, and I said at the time, you're thinking like a Westerner. Think like Middle East. It's not the head of the snake. It's the body of the spider. Yeah. You kill mama spider, all the babies jump off her back and they run.
2: Yeah, there you go. You've got to do it. And when he laid off changing the regime and he just wanted to work with them to get them to change their minds, I thought, what are you doing? No, that regime's got to go. So I'm glad to hear you say that. That regime has got to go. There is no matter what they say, working with those guys to get them to come around to the way, you know, we need to have peace in that region and globally as well. Dr. Wes Martin, or Colonel Wes Martin, I apologize. Thanks so much for being with me, Wes. I appreciate you.
25: Okay, thank you.
2: All right, 7:50 now. Alabama's Morning News on the way next. I smell new fresh bagels in the building. What's going on here? There's a new bagel store in town. Oh, we'll speak with some of the partners in this coming up here in just about 2 minutes after we check traffic and weather together. Stay with me.
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29: In the bigs, the Red Sox have been in the basement much of the year, but have started to turn things around, including beating the first-place Yankees 3 games in a row at Fenway Park with a 4-1 win on Saturday. Jake Bennett holding the Bombers in check to just 1 run over 6 1/3 innings. Gerrit Cole touched up for an early home run. Red Sox will go for the sweep Sunday night in primetime. There's rain throughout much of the Northeast right now, and that's temporarily halting the Reds and Pirates, Phillies and Mets, for example. A.J. Hinch's former team, Houston, kept his current team, Detroit, from win number 1,000 of his career, 8-6, at Comerica. NHL draft continues from Buffalo on Saturday. Toronto Maple Leafs picked Penn State freshman Gavin McKenna, number one overall. NBA draft pick Darren Peterson met the press in Salt Lake. He was asked how he's so balanced.
0: I spend a lot of time in the weight room, working on my core, my body. 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Sometimes just God-given stuff.
29: Peterson was a second pick overall out of Kansas, and Jose Alvarado expected to re-up with the Knicks for 3 years. That's sports. I'm Rob Bushka.
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2: Bagels. Rupal, welcome in. Thank you for being here.
9: Thank you, JD.
2: So, T, by the way, JT.
9: JT.
2: That's okay. I've been called worse. You're part of the group with Zeal and some others that own the restaurants in Hoover, right?
9: Yes,
2: so you've got, oh my gosh, Grimaldi's. You've got Taco Mama. Then that you've also got, let's not forget, Phil Sandoval's restaurant,
9: correct.
2: Super Chicks. And now Pop-Up Bagels at the Summit is opening up next to Taco Mama, correct?
9: Yes, 329 Summit Boulevard.
2: Yeah, we know where it is. There's no doubt. I've been to Taco Mama, and I can't wait to get over there and try these. My wife said, listen, if they bring bagels in there, you better save me a bagel.
9: Oh, yeah.
2: So tell me about the restaurant now, and you're going to open up another one in Destin. You actually live in Destin. You'll be a partner in that one there as well. So.
9: Yes. So the brand was founded by Adam Goldsberg in Westport, Connecticut.
2: Yeah.
9: And the Birmingham shop is locally owned. And we have grand opening today, 7 to 4.
2: 7 to 4. So they're open right now?
9: They're open right now.
2: Go
9: we
2: to
9: have
2: the
9: huge
2: summit.
9: Line.
2: Get some bagels. And
9: yes.
2: I'm looking at some of the different flavors. Talk to me first before we get to the smears, the salt, you know,
9: the
2: spreads.
9: Yeah, so we always have the bagel types. We have plain salted bagel. Sesame, poppy, and everything bagel.
2: Mm.
9: For schmears, we always have plain scallion and salted butter. Our specialty schmears are jalapeno poppers, brown sugar butter.
2: Yeah, that's the one I found. Here it is. Oh my gosh, this is just,
9: smells so, if you have sweet tooth, that's the perfect schmear for you.
2: I will schmear this on anything.
9: Yes.
2: And I got to tell you, this will be really nice here in just a minute. But so how often is the store open? 7 days a week?
9: Yes. So we are open Monday through Thursday.
2: Through Thursday. Okay.
9: 7 to 3 and Friday, Saturday, Sunday, 7 to 4.
2: Very nice. So it's open today. Today's a big deal.
9: It is.
2: And the grand
9: is.
2: Opening for everything.
9: Yes.
2: So.
9: And the Birmingham location only has sweet tea butter.
2: At the Summit.
9: Yes, at this Summit. Now, and until it's last.
2: Will there be another location in Birmingham? We'll have to maybe down the road, see how
9: probably,
2: this one goes.
9: Yes.
2: I live in Hoover and my daughter lives in Homewood and, you know, that's in the Summit. I mean, everybody goes to the Summit occasionally. So stop by and see them, support them. I'm telling you, you like fresh bagels and great smears. You're going to love Pop-Up Bagels right there. Next to Taco Mama.
9: Yeah, the Pop-Up Bagel has truly defined how bagels should be eaten. Their grip, rip, and dip style is just perfect.
2: Oh, no, rip it and dip it?
9: Yeah, you grip it, you rip it, and dip it. And there you go.
2: It's kind of like when I hit my golf ball.
9: Yeah.
2: You know? Rip it and grip it I don't dip my golf club, but you know what I'm saying. Well, that's a great, instead of slicing and getting out a knife and doing that, and I just rip it and dip it.
9: Yes.
2: I love it. And they're so fresh, too.
9: Yes, and energy of the shop is just incredible.
2: Well, your
9: whole... It's my happy place.
2: Yeah, and your whole team is just fantastic, from Zeal and John and everybody that's
9: everybody,
2: involved.
9: Yes.
2: Yeah, I love you guys. You're just
9: thank
2: fantastic.
9: Thank you, thank you.
2: Great folks, great bagels, and incredible smears. I'm staring at this brown sugar cinnamon butter. It's not going to last long, I'll tell you that. Rupal, it's good to see you, and good luck with
9: good
2: the story.
9: Good to see you. Appreciate you having us.
2: Yeah, and good luck in Destin, too.
9: Of course, thank you.
2: Very nice, very nice. Get out there to the Summit today, right there next to Taco Mama. Check it out. Pop-Up Bagels. Top of the hour news with Fox coming up here in just a couple of minutes. Also, Leah Brandon, and we'll check this traffic and weather together here in just about 3 minutes.
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4: Not enough pain. I'm Chris Foster, Fox News. There have been 13 straight nights of airstrikes in Iran, and President Trump says he might order a major attack, telling Axios Iran has not received enough pain yet.
5: He is seriously considering restarting major combat operations in Iran, including strikes that would be bigger than the ones carried out in Operation Epic Fury. He says, I am considering a massive attack, bigger than ever before. I am close to making a decision. We are all set for it. Iran, though, has refused to capitulate despite the strikes. It rejected a U.S. ceasefire deal presented by Iraq. Iranian and Iraqi officials tell the New York Times. The sticking point was reportedly over the Strait of Hormuz. Tehran's not interested in a temporary deal that leaves that issue unresolved.
4: It's Fox's Madeline Rivera. As it was in 2024, immigration is shaping up to be a polarizing topic for voters in the midterm elections. Fox's Bill Malugin has more.
6: Now that the border is quiet, the conversation has shifted to what should be done about the millions of illegal immigrants already here. And some Democrats want immigration enforcement ended entirely. More migrant crime is back in the headlines. A Salvadoran illegal immigrant is now charged with felony hit and run, causing serious injury or death after police say he killed three people in a crash in North Carolina on Saturday, then tried to flee the scene. But new Fox News polling reveals Democrats are gaining serious ground on immigration after getting destroyed on the topic in 2024. When asked which party would handle immigration better right now, Democrats now have a 1-point lead over Republicans, 50-49%.
4: Republicans had an 8-point lead over Democrats on immigration in the Fox News polling in April. President Trump's replacing tariffs that expired today with new ones, 10-12.5% on imports from 60 countries accused of inadequately enforcing bans on goods produced by forced labor. 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
7: A preliminary hearing for a man arrested in a double murder in Tuscaloosa County. An investigator says Jose Duenas and Jasmine Bates were shot and killed in a home in Brookwood while the two were house sitting. The suspect, DeKendrick Crawford, charged with capital murder. An investigator testified they all had previously worked together at a restaurant. Duenas' mother, Maria, was emotional outside the courthouse.
8: My son was everything to me, and I don't know what to do if it wasn't for Pastor Jake. I want to know why. What did my son do to him? He just left three children without my son and a mother. That is, he was everything to me.
7: The case is now going to a grand jury. A Mississippi man is charged with rape after he was found living with an underage girl in Alabama. Angie Norvell has more.
9: The teen's father caught the two together. Captain Brett Lloyd tells WBRC.
10: They encountered a family disturbance between a father and a young man that was in his house with his daughter. Patrol officers investigated. They got enough information, enough probable cause to make an arrest on rape second in this case.
9: 29-year-old Dwayne Lewis Jr. from Goodman, Mississippi, told police the two met online and he moved to Alabama and was living in the family's basement. Lewis also said he thought the girl was 20 years old, but police say she's under 16. Lloyd says the case could have ended much worse, and this is a prime example of the dangers of social media.
10: People prey on younger children, and they get to them through multiple platforms, whether that be the video games or the social media is the two most popular that we usually see.
9: He urges parents to monitor your child's online activity.
7: That's Angie Norvell reporting. I'm Leah Brandon.
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20: I'm Glenn. It's Friday. But that's not going to stop anything because I'm already on a roller coaster from hell. And then Mom Donnie, you know what? I know this is radio, but I put a chalkboard together because if you happen to be watching, I just want to show you how simple the math is. Mom Donnie just tweeted out yesterday, if you have a second home in New York City worth more than $5 million, check your mailbox when you're back in the five boroughs because you've got mail. He's taxing them because the best city in the world deserves the best parks, libraries, and schools in the world. And that's only possible when we all pay our fair share. Okay. I'm going to show him how mathematics works. Socialist math, it's not real. I'll show you how real math works and the exact consequences of how this happens. How he's going to gut his city. And we'll all be watching it from a great distance. And so will many of the people who own homes currently in Manhattan. They will find another place to live and they will be watching it happen to the bus driver and the construction worker and everybody else, and there's nothing we can do because a lot of those people voted for Mondami. All right, let me tell you about Z Factor. An alarm clock shouldn't be the worst enemy you face all day, but when you've spent all night, you know, tossing and turning, it just very well may be the worst thing you face. 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All right, let me show you how the Mamdani Cascade happens, okay? You start with the one man and the one letter. And that letter comes out because Mamdani sent it out because we need libraries. Who's reading books? Anyway, so he sends out all the letters to anybody who owns a property. Let's just take a really rich fat cat, you know, somebody that we can all hate, right? The guy who owns an apartment on Central Park South. That apartment is worth $28 million. He lives now in Palm Beach. Now, under the new schedule, he owes 1.3% per year. That's $364,000. He'll never miss it. Well, that's on top of the property tax he already pays every year forever. And he sleeps there about 20 nights a year, you know, for fall board meetings. Maybe he goes up for Christmas time, whatever. That works out. Now, believe me, people like this do the math in their head and they don't need a calculator. They can do it quickly. That works out just an increase to $18,000 a night. Now, there's some really sweet apartments in New York, but there are, you know, there's the Four Seasons. You can stay at the top of the top in the Four Seasons and you ain't paying $18,000 a night. Or maybe you are, but you'll pay it. It's the Four Seasons. So what does this guy do? He's like $18,000 a night extra. I don't have to pay any fees or anything else if I'm just going to a hotel, if I even want to come back here. So he calls his broker in the morning, and he isn't alone. Across 11,000 addresses, some fraction of that runs the same mathematics through their head and reaches the same exact conclusion. This isn't worth it for me. So the listings rise in the segment above $5 million. Okay, so now what's the next step? Well, now you have to find a buyer. And the buyer is running the arithmetic too. He runs it forward. A permanent annual charge attached to an asset gets subtracted from what that asset is worth. That's not my ideology. That's how income producing or cost carrying assets get priced. Okay. So you take the recurring 1.3% and you capitalize it and you knock something off the top in the order of about 1/5 of the value of the thing being taxed. Okay. You following? Because what we're doing on the chalkboard, it just says, think it through. Tax the rich. $28 million on an apartment in Central Park. Add $364,000 on top of the tax he already pays. He thinks it through. $18,000 per night. He sells. So do others. The buyer then thinks it through. He adds the $364,000, the $18,000 per night. He offers 1/5 less. And you know what? The seller looks at that and says, normally, let me think about it. No, now he says, if I think about it another night, it's going to cost me $18,000 plus everything else I'm already paying on this stupid place. I don't need the night to think it over. Sold. That closing now becomes a comp. A comp becomes an appraisal. The appraisal becomes the number the bank uses on the next building, including for owners the tax never touched. This is where it gets interesting, Mamdani, because now let's think it through. We already just, we We had the buyer, the rich guy. He's like, I'm out. So he sells it. The buyer comes in. He's smart. He takes a fifth off of the price. That now becomes a comp because that's the way the bank works. Now let's take it to the developer. You know, the guy who has already gone to the bank to be able to get money to be able to build another giant apartment building. Now, there's a site in Long Island City, a hole already dug. The pro forma works because the top four floors will sell at a premium that carry the below market units and the affordable set asides underneath them. Just the top four floors get repriced. Well, when you reprice the top four floors, now the pro forma doesn't clear. Now the bank is like, yeah, I can't loan you that money. So the construction lender looks at the appraisal, looks at the declines, and it's like, yeah, I'm not going to fund this anymore. So the project stops. So now in the city, there's a giant unfinished hole. Now let's count who's standing in that hole. The excavation crew, the concrete super, the iron workers, the crane operator, the electricians, the sheet metal, the plumber, the elevator mechanics, the fireproofers, the glazers, several hundred trade jobs across 3 years. And in trades, the pension is credited by the hour. So a man who doesn't work doesn't accrue a pension. He doesn't just lose the paycheck, he loses the year. Now, let's look at who is going to buy those. All of the affordable units in that building, you know, the ones set aside. These were set aside for people making $60,000. Those apartments do not become more expensive. Those apartments become non-existent. So the supply doesn't get built. So the shortage widens and the rent goes up. The policy sold to lower rents removed housing from the pipeline because of the little letter that he's so proud he sent out today. Back to the broker. A $28 million sale generates roughly $1 million. Million and a half in commission, split between two firms and their agents. Now, behind that agent, there's an assistant, there's a photographer, there's the stager, there's the closing attorney, the title company, the moving crew, the guys who refinish the floors between the owners. Volume in that segment falls because nobody's buying. Each of those people get a thinner year. Now, here's the part City Hall doesn't put into their press release or their tweet. That sale would have also generated something on the order of $2 million in a one-time mansion and transfer tax at the closing table. Money the city and state collect only when the transaction happens. You slow the transactions and you lose that money. The new recurring tax eats a piece of the existing transactional tasks on its way in. So, let's say the apartment finally sells at a discount to a family that will live in it full time. Good outcome by the city's own logic. They're here full time. Yeah, but watch the ledger, because the pied-à-terre revenue from that unit now is zero. Wait a minute. You were using that tax to build libraries so kids could do what all kids love to do today, go and read a book. So you lose that tax because they're now living in it full time. You have the assessed value, which is lower, so the ordinary property tax on it falls as well. The city taxed a unit straight out of its own tax base and calls it a win. This is socialism. And by the way, none of this is a projection. We ran this experiment 35 years ago. 1990, Congress put a 10% luxury tax on boats over $100,000, along with planes and furs and jewelry. The rich will finally pay their fair share. Mm-hmm. The Joint Committee on Taxation projected $31 million just in the first year. Yeah, well, when the GAO went back and counted, the boat portion had produced $7.3 million. Viking Yachts in New Jersey employed 1,400 people. Within 8 months, 81% of them lost their job. By the time the tax was repealed, Viking was down 68 employees. Egg Harbor Yacht, one of the oldest yards in South Jersey, went bankrupt and 250 people were out. The Congressional Joint Economic Committee counted 7,600 jobs gone in boating, 1,470 in aircraft, and 330 in jewelry manufacturing. Why? Because the wealthy didn't go without boats. They bought them in Italy, and they bought them in the Bahamas. You see, the men who build boats in New Jersey, they went without jobs. The rich didn't go without boats. Congress finally repealed this in 1993, 2.5 years. That's how long it took Washington to learn what a laminator in New Gretna, you know, could have told them at the hearing that they never, ever held. Now, come back to New York. Collections come in under projection. They always do. 11,000 owners, a 30-day appeal window, and a tax appeals office that just added 11 positions to handle it. Expect a backlog. Expect settlements below assessment. Expect conversions to primary residence, LLC restructurings, and a constitutional challenge that ties up a slice of the money for 2 years. Meanwhile, the gap is unchanged. It was $5.4 billion. The best case covered 9% of it, but the best case is not what arrives. So the next envelope gets addressed, 9.5% across the board. That letter goes to the two-family house in Bay Ridge where the owner rents the top floor to make his own mortgage, or to the brownstone a family bought in 1971 has never borrowed against it, or to the retired school teacher in Riverdale, the co-op living on a fixed pension, you know, whose maintenance goes up because the building's tax bill just went up. And in the rent stabilized buildings, the owner can't raise the rent to cover it. So the rent guidelines board sets that number, not him. So the money comes out of, you know, the only item he controls. And that's the boiler's not going to get replaced this year. Then the roof waits. Then the building itself starts to wait. New York has watched the end of this movie already, and it wasn't long ago. In 1975, buildings were being abandoned in the city at the rate of over 3,000 units a month. 40,000 units a year. City Hall's working theory was that landlords are going to pay. They're going to pay their fair share. They're withholding. They're milking the buildings on their way out. That's what's happening. So in 1976, the city shortened the tax delinquency clock from 3 years to one to catch them at it. Well, their theory, surprise, surprise, was wrong. Most of the owners weren't hoarding. They were broke. So the city said, fine, we'll just take the buildings. By 1981, it held nearly 112,000 units, making the Department of Housing Preservation and Development the second largest landlord in the five bureaus. Seven census tracts in the Bronx lost more than 97% of their buildings to fire and abandonment. On one block of West 140th Street, landlords walked away from 22 of 36 buildings. So the city sets out to punish the landlord, and it becomes the landlord. And you know what kind of landlord the city is? One that sucks more than the one they were saying sucks so much. This story has happened over and over again. When will people understand socialist math doesn't work? The only one it actually hurts is the worker, the one they say they're for. They are not. They are not for the worker. All you have to do is simple mathematics. More in a minute. Let me tell you about our sponsor this half hour. Our sponsor is the International Fellowship of Christians and Jews. The word compassion can sound kind of passive. People sometimes feel, you know, the way they feel about thoughts and prayers. I've got compassion, thoughts and prayers, whatever. But like thoughts and prayers, compassion does mean something. It includes action. It's the feeding of the person who is hungry. It's the helping out the elderly person who still feels alone. It's the work of the International Fellowship of Christians and Jews, and they provide food for the hungry and care for the elderly and help children and stand with some of Israel's most vulnerable people at a time of very real threats. I'm just going to say it. Some of the biggest of which are now starting to come from New York City. The IFCJ gives ordinary people a way to make sure those families don't become another distant story and then disappear. Your prayers and your donations tell them they haven't been forgotten. People of faith are still paying attention, still standing with them, and still willing to act. Compassion isn't just what you feel when you hear bad news. It's what you choose to do next. And that's where each of us come in. Join the International Fellowship of Christians and Jews in praying for peace in Jerusalem and for the soldiers and for the families and the civilians on all sides. 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

0: Ricky, do we happen to have the audio I played yesterday from John Stewart? Because I said yesterday, I got nothing out of that. And I went back and I watched the whole video yesterday. I'm like, oh no, I got a lot out of that. And then we have the other video where he's just saying, yeah, this is yesterday's video. Go ahead and play yesterday's video first.
1: If someone says we're going to abolish all prisons and borders, like I do go, I don't think that's a good idea. Like it feels like order and security is also a progressive value. Why shouldn't people in neighborhoods with less resources have the same safety and security that neighborhoods with lots of resources? So are there tenets of those that are kind of following in the wake of Zoran Mamdani's success that you're not comfortable with or that give you pause?
2: You know, if you have more than one socialist in a room and there isn't disagreement, then you don't have more than one socialist in a room.
1: But you're comfortable with those kinds of discussions.
2: Well, I'm comfortable with disagreement. And right. I'm comfortable with disagreement that doesn't end the conversation.
0: Notice John Stewart didn't get his answered question. His answer to his question. And there's no answer there. There's no answer there. That's not the question I asked you, Mr. Mamdani. Now, play the latest cut that we brought in for today, because I've got a lot to say about Mamdani.
2: More if than you just, go back let's to do the some math. Of the Democrats that we most admire, FDR, LaGuardia, you will see a lot of democratic socialist principles in their vision. Mm-hmm. And if you think about a lot of what we've come to accept as just the facts of life across our country, a lot of it is also still driven by democratic socialist principles. Now, if today you and I were to introduce the idea of a building that lends out books for free, we would be slandered in the same way that so many new ideas are slandered today. And yet that's the library. And the same thing with the fire department, the same thing with public schools. And it's to say that a lot of politics has been a debate about who deserves what. And I would prefer a politics that debates how we can deliver that to everyone.
0: Except for the rich. Or perhaps the Jew. I'm sorry. He wants to stop having the conversation of who gets what.

0: It's amazing. Just got this notification. The Swedes have just sent out a notification and issued a statement that John Thune has just been nominated for a Nobel Prize. And I think he's... Why is Ricky shaking her head on that? I don't... You've heard of the Nobel Prize, right?
1: I love a pun as much as anyone, Glenn. And a dad joke, for that matter.
0: I am making a Nobel Prize for him. I'm going to so make one for him. All right. Let's see. Okay, so there's three things. There's three topics that I've got. I just have to get it off my chest because they're so simple to set straight. And they're all about Mom Donnie today. First one is, hey, the Glee, he sent this letter out. This is not about building libraries. This is about punishing people in a class. Hey, if you own a building or you own an apartment or a house worth more than $5 million, you've got mail. I can only think of swear words, and I'm sorry. He's not a good guy. This is about punishing people. It's not about helping people. It's about punishing people. And then he's a liar on top of it. So I just played the audio of him on socialism that, fire departments, that's a socialist idea. Oh, no, it's not. No, it's not. And John Stewart, you're pathetic. You're pathetic. You allow him to explain socialism to America, and then he actually comes out and says, building a building and lending out books for free, if we just suggested that today, we'd be slandered. And yet that's the library. Okay. Same thing with public schools and roads and everything else. And Stewart's not, yeah. Nobody at the table asks the only question that matters. Who owns the steel mill? Socialism is not a mood. It's not kindness with a budget line. It's a specific claim about who owns the means of production, the factories, the land, the housing, the capital. The definition isn't mine. It belongs to the Democratic Socialists of America who have just defined it. And the mayor knows it. Because when Stewart made a joke about nationalizing industry, the mayor joked right back that he'd come and seize the means of production of Stewart's podcast. You can't even make a joke out of a definition you don't know. So let me take you to the fire department. Is the fire department a sign of socialism? Well, let me take you back in the century before Christ. I'm pretty sure socialism, Karl Marx was still a little boy in the century before Christ. The richest man in Rome was Marcus Crassus. Rome was wood, packed tight, burning constantly, and there was no fire department. So Crassus built one because he was the richest guy there. 500 men, he trained them fast, first on the scene, and when they arrive, they did nothing. Because Crassus was also, like his name, Crassus. He's a bad guy, okay? So he would go, the fire department would show up, and he would show up, and they'd say to the owner of the burning building, hey, we'll buy this. It's not for sale. I'm trying to put it out. Okay, well, come back. We'll come back in another 5 minutes as it's burning down, but the price will be lower. And so people, the longer they hesitated, the lower the price became. And so people were just like, okay, all right, fine, I'll sell it to you. He'd make the same offer to the neighbors whose houses weren't on fire yet. Then his men would put it all out and he'd rent you back your own house. That's a criminal. That's a bad guy. Okay. This is why he owned the largest part of Rome for a long time, because he would do this. That's the free market being applied to a burning building in the most corrupt way. It's also why nobody has tried it again. So let me take you to the year 6. Jesus was 6 years old now, and the fire tore through the city again in Rome. Caesar Augustus was there, and he went to the watchman of the city, 7,000 men, in seven what were called cohorts, each cohort responsible for two districts. The first permanent public fire brigade in the history of the world was formed. He was the emperor. He ruled by slaves. He ruled by force, calling himself the first citizen, quietly burying the republic. You know, whatever he was, and he was not a good guy, he wasn't a socialist. He beat Karl Marx to the fire department by 18 centuries. Check your stopwatch. All right, now let me take you December 7th, 1736, Philadelphia, Benjamin Franklin. He's 30 years old. He gets a couple dozen men to sign articles of agreement. Every man brings six leather buckets and two linen bags. They meet monthly. And when a member misses a meeting, he pays a fine, and the fines bought fire engines. That was the Union Fire Company. It's the first volunteer fire company in America. We still have volunteer fire departments. Why? Because of Benjamin Franklin, not Karl Marx. The government had nothing to do with it. Not a program. It was neighbors, and nobody was compelled to do it. 5 years before that, Franklin did the same thing with books. 50 men put up 40 shillings apiece and 10 shillings a year, and that was the Library Company of Philadelphia. By the way, you know whose books are in the Library of Congress until they burned it down? Thomas Jefferson. That's who started the Library of Congress. Okay? Okay. The American answer to all of these things has always been share the problem in association, not theft. De Tocqueville came here in 1831. He couldn't stop writing about it. Where a Frenchman would petition the ministry and the Englishman would find a lord, the American would find nine other Americans and start doing something to change the world. Then April 9th, 1833, Peterboro, New Hampshire, town meeting. Unitarian minister, I think his name was Abbott, Abel Abbott. And he rises up and proposes that a portion of the state literary fund be spent on books. A library free to everyone living in the town. The town votes yes. They buy 100 books and set them in Smith and Thompson's general store. It was right next to the post office. That's the first free tax-supported public library in the nation, 15 years before Marx and Engels published the Communist Manifesto. Where did the money come from? The State Literary Fund. How was that paid for? By capital stock tax on banks. The first free public library in the world was paid for out of the profits of capitalism, voted by the very people who'd be taxed in a room where they could look each other in the eye and, say, I'm not going to do this anymore. You know, if they didn't like how it turned out, it was revocable. Then Andrew Carnegie, Steele, you know, the robber baron, most successful capitalist of his age. He spent his foundation on $56 million putting up 2,509 library buildings, 1,689 of them in the United States, nearly half of all of the libraries in America by the time the last grant was made. And he attached one condition. The town had to own the site, and the community had to pledge, by resolution of its council, an annual tax levy equal to 10% of his gift to keep the doors open. Free books. Free building on condition that a free people would vote every year to maintain them. I mean, where do you get this socialist idea? Where do you get it? You think there's nobody that's willing to stand up and be Andrew Carnegie anymore? Of course there's an Andrew Carnegie. Andrew Carnegie's are everywhere. You think that the people won't work together? Of course they will. You're forcing them in socialism. You're forcing them. And by the way, the library is not socialist unless you own the means of all of the production. You own the bricklaying company. You own the bricklaying, the brick making company. You own the steel mill. You own all of that. That's socialism. That's communism. Oh, gosh, I can't. By the way, let me give you one more. You want to know where the fire department sits in the theory of capitalism? Look in the founding document of capitalism, The Wealth of Nations, written in 1776, book two, chapter two. Adam Smith is arguing for banking regulation. He knows the objection is coming, that it restrains liberty. So he answers it in a single line. The obligation to build party walls to keep fire from spreading is a violation of natural liberty of exactly the same kind. So he's saying us building walls and stopping fires from spreading in our own towns is proof that we need to do this with capitalism. Fire safety was Smith's proof. The father of free markets reached for the firewall between your house and your neighbors as the plain, obvious, nobody argues with this example in order to justify something harder. That's how uncontroversial it already was in 1776. So the Department of Fire Department is not socialism. It's literally in the book of capitalism. So either the mayor doesn't know the definition of the word he uses to describe himself, which would be disqualifying all by itself, or he knows exactly what it means, and he reaches for the library on purpose. The podcast joke settles it. He knows. He knows. His organization's platform, abolishing prisons, abolishing borders, getting rid of the Senate, non-citizen votes, all of that. A program that explicitly calls for the end of capitalism and explicitly in their own platform voted 2 weeks ago an end to the U.S. Constitution. Stewart raises the prisons and borders piece. Oh, don't you think? I mean, I disagree with a lot of stuff. That's kind of baddie, don't you think? And then they get into, well, I like disagreement. That's it. That the mayor is comfortable with disagreement. That's not the answer. That's not even an answer. That is a man declining to name which parts he would veto. You don't lead with the library because the library is the argument. You lead with the library because the library is the door. Americans have called things socialism that weren't. Social Security drew that label in 1935. So did rural electrification. So did Medicare. All of it is furniture in the American life now. And nobody is proposing to haul all of it out. Let's get rid of the libraries. Haul it out to the curb. The point here is when you call everything socialism, you spend the word out. It's like calling everything a racist. You burn it down to nothing. And then the man who belongs to an organization that has written down that it wants to end capitalism walks onto a comedy podcast and no alarm bell rings. In fact, AOC came out. Do we have this audio? AOC came out and she said, you know, it's really kind of funny. I mean, this alarm, you shouldn't freak out about the word socialism. There shouldn't be any alarm bell. There should be every alarm bell. Every alarm bell. And they all know it. But they're doing exactly what they did when they said they weren't socialists. Remember? Oh, we're not socialists. We're Democrats. We're progressives. We're not socialists. Look at what you're saying. We're socialists. Now they're saying socialists. 51% are self-identified communists, but they're saying socialism. That's not a big deal. We're just definitely not communist, even though 51% of the board of DSA is communist. You can just keep playing this game if you want, but it's really time to spit yourself out of the system because we know exactly who they are. And if you don't by now, quite honestly, you might have a mental disorder. And I mean that sincerely. You might have a mental disorder. All right, back in just a second. All right, a responsible self-defense plan should not leave you with only two choices. Do nothing or immediately use lethal force. In a dangerous moment, you need room for judgment. You need options. 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

0: Hey, this weekend we've got episode 16 of The American Story that is coming out. Sorry, it's episode 15. It is a great story about John Brown. If you don't know who John Brown is, you might think you even know. You've never heard who John Brown really is until you hear episode 15, available everywhere. Here's a clip from it.
1: November 7th, 1837, around 3 o'clock in the morning, a steamboat delivers yet another replacement printing press. Lovejoy is at the warehouse to receive it, but like clockwork, a pro-slavery mob quickly arrives and surrounds the warehouse. One man climbs a ladder and tries to set the roof on fire. Lovejoy rushes out of the warehouse with a gun and fires up at the man. As soon as he does, multiple gunshots crack through the cold night air. When the smoke clears, 34-year-old Elijah Lovejoy lies dead on the ground, shot 5 times by the mob.
0: Now, you go into Harper's Ferry and John Brown and his radical crusade, a guy who tried to convince everybody he was a good guy, I think America's really first terrorist. You have to hear this. The American Story, episode 15. It's available everywhere you get your podcast. It comes out tomorrow. You don't want to miss it. The American Story, episode 15.
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6: Another tack on tariffs. I'm Chris Foster of Fox News. New tariffs are in effect, replacing others expiring today, covering more than 99% of U.S. imports, the White House says.
7: Imports from 60 countries will face anywhere from 10 to 12.5% tariffs in response to what the Trump administration says are human rights abuse and distortive trade practices. The administration has relied on different authorities to maintain a tariff regime after the U.S. Supreme Court struck down so-called reciprocal tariffs in February.
6: Fox's Jared Halpern. There have been more airstrikes in Iran, and President Trump says he's considering something bigger because Iran has not received enough pain yet.
8: Those attacks by U.S. forces over military targets in Iran began at about 2 a.m. local time. The strikes lasted for more than 2 hours. This was the 13th night in a row that the U.S. targeted military targets inside of Iran. It comes as President Trump is warning of something possibly much bigger on the horizon, telling Axios there could be a massive attack on Iran, that the president is close to a decision, but a decision has not been made yet. One thing the president has been firm on over and over again, the fact that he says Iran will never have a nuclear weapon.
6: It's Fox's Steve Harrigan. A redo of the White House Correspondents Association dinners tonight at the Waldorf Astoria Hotel in D.C. instead of the Washington Hilton.
9: The event tonight is going to have some new security measures after a gunman stormed the ballroom during April's dinner in an attempt to take the president's life. Some of those new measures include mandatory guest registration for everyone attending. It will pre-vet everyone in that room who will have to show a QR code to get in. There will also be only one entrance.
6: Fox is Jackie Heinrich. Colt Gray pleads guilty to all charges, including murder for a 2024 shooting at his high school in Georgia. Four people died. He and his father are expected to be sentenced next week. The father convicted of murder and manslaughter for buying the rifle, knowing about his son's mental health problems. 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
10: The subject of data centers has become a hot topic in the Alabama governor's race. The lines are clearly divided as Republican Tommy Tuberville wants to increase data centers statewide, especially in rural areas.
11: There's no reason why we shouldn't securely house and manage our data right here in our great state. You know, data centers are a revenue game changer and can have life-changing impacts for our small rural communities.
10: Democrat candidate Doug Jones says we need to tap the brakes.
12: That's why I think we need to have a 6 month to a year moratorium on the construction and building of these, the permitting of these, to give Alabama the time and communities time to get some guardrails around to make sure that these communities are protected, and also to give some more transparency to these communities.
10: Democrat Congresswoman Terry Sewell has co-sponsored a bill that would pause data center proliferation until a clear set of guardrails can be laid out. Alabama's Commission on AI and Children's Safety is working on its report, issuing guidance on how to protect children from all the dangers of AI. Commission Chairman Representative Ben Robbins of Sylacauga has focused on stopping addictive algorithms, age verification for chatbots, and creating formal rules.
13: We have not really discussed any prior bill or focused on any bill. It's all been concepts, and that's probably what our report will do. We won't make one recommendation on pass this bill. We'll have recommendations on concepts.
10: The commission held hearings from experts urging lawmakers to implement strict red lines instead of loose guardrails. The official report scheduled to be released November 1st. And Alabama men's basketball releasing its full non-conference slate for the upcoming season. The Crimson Tide opens play against Sam Houston November 3rd. I'm Leah Brandon.
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1: Glenn Beck is on.
2: Hello, America. It's Friday. Welcome. Glad you're here. I think today's show theme is, let's think this one through. Let's just think this through. I just told you about Mamdani and his letter that he's now sending out to people who own a home in New York City for is worth more than $5 million if it's their second home. That he just gleefully tweeted, if you own one of those homes, you better check your mailbox because you got mail. And I said, let's just think this through. Let me show you how the trickle-down of socialism actually works, how this is going to impoverish everybody, and lay that out. Simple, pretty simple. Let's just think this through. Let's do another one. Let's think through Mamdani and what his speech actually meant on Tuesday night when he said he was going to arrest. He couldn't arrest, but he wanted to arrest the Prime Minister of Israel. But, you know, you should rise up. There should be protests on the streets when he comes. Oh, my gosh. What is he doing? What is he doing? Well, let's think it through, because he's issuing a warning and everybody needs to hear it. We'll do that next. First, identity theft doesn't knock. There's no broken window. There's no open door. You know, sometimes no mistake that you make that you could point to. The information can be exposed in a data breach that was completely out of your control. 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So let's think this through. On Tuesday night, the mayor of New York City posted a 2-minute video to say that he just can't arrest the Prime Minister of Israel. And he'd been promising to arrest him since December of 2024, you know, when he was running, campaign stops and interviews. I've got one from September 2023 where he was talking about police violence. And he said, and I quote, "The boot of the New York City Police Department, the boots are laced by the IDF. Now, how the hell is the IDF responsible for the New York Police Department? Scapegoat. I mean, this is socialism. This is what's coming. So he's on the road. He's making all kinds of claims. I'm going to arrest Benjamin Netanyahu. And then the city's lawyers told him what any first-year law student could have told him. So he had to make a video, okay? And that was the news in it, maybe 20 seconds worth. And then the other 100 seconds were the reason he bothered. Benjamin Netanyahu is a war criminal, the architect of a horrific genocide. Not welcome in New York City. We should protest. Washington should arrest him instead. October 7th didn't come up. So how many views so far? Over 90 million views. In a completely, completely unrelated story, two men were stabbed in an unprovoked rampage on the Upper West Side near Central Park on Thursday, yelling, "Allah Akbar." Now, they're trying to figure out if this was actually motivated by hate. Well, what do you think? What do you think the police are going to do there? Of course they're going to say, because the boots are laced by the IDF. So, of course. I can guarantee you they're going to say that Allah Akbar had no, he was just a crazy man, had nothing to do with it. I mean, he wasn't, nah, what are you talking about? Okay. All right. Well, let's just think this through. Wednesday morning, City Hall. Mayor suggests New Yorkers go to protest Netanyahu at the United Nations. Protest, he says. One of the bedrocks of the city, and it is. He also says he's committed to representing all New Yorkers, whether they agree with him or not. And then the phone started to ring. The UJA, the Federation of New York, an outfit that writes grants and funds food pantries and doesn't talk this way, opened with a statement, shame on you. The Orthodox Union said the video endangers Jewish New Yorkers. You think? Gadi Eisenkot, a former IDF chief of staff who has spent his entire political career trying to remove Benjamin Netanyahu from office. He's not a fan, sits in opposition of him, is trying to get him out of office. Called Mamdani pure anti-Semitism with no basis in fact. So when a man's fiercest domestic opponent defends him, well, you've said something. Now, Jews are about 10% of New York City, 10%. In the first quarter of this year, there were 55% of the confirmed hate crimes in it. Second quarter, 57. 99 incidents out of 172. Same city, posting the fewest murders in recorded history, the fewest shootings in recorded history. Burglary down 20%. Subways never been safer unless you happen to be wearing a kippah. 8 months ago, 33% of Jewish voters in the city put Mamdani in this chair. Gee, have we seen this movie before? Let's think this through. Have we seen this movie before anywhere at any time? It was hard. I had to do a lot of digging. It took me all of about 2 minutes. Berlin. Attorney named Max Naumann. He wasn't a crank. He was a captain in the Bavarian Army. Iron Cross, first class and second. 15 months at the front. 1921, he founded the Association of German National Jews. And respectable people signed up, including the chief editor of one of Germany's largest daily newspapers. There was serious money behind him from established quarters of, you know, German Jews. And his theory was simple, and it was comforting, which is why it sold. Anti-Semitism is not real. It's just a reaction. Germans were not born hating Jews. They were reacting to things Jews did. Eastern European Jews arriving with foreign manners. To the Zionists announcing that their loyalty lived somewhere else. To the Jewish writers making sport of German patriotism. You remove the provocation, and the hatred will go with it. It's like, you know, I had a listener say to me, one of my first broadcasts in talk radio, I was shocked by it. He was trying to prove that he wasn't anti-Semitic. And he said to me, quote, you know, I wouldn't have a problem with all these Jews if it wasn't for all these Jews. Okay. So that's pretty much what Max was doing in Germany. If the Jews cause it, then Jews can stop it. That's the appeal. Leaves you something to do, something for Jews to do. They can fix it. So he went to work. He attacked the organization that existed for the express purpose of fighting anti-Semitism and predicted its collapse. He tried to build a rival to the German Jews' own representative body on the grounds that it had Zionists in it. He campaigned against the international boycott of German goods. He told a World Jewish Conference that it had no standing to speak nationally for reliable German Jews. Jews elsewhere don't speak for us. Not a new sentence, okay? His association published a manifesto saying Jews in Germany were being treated fairly. He told foreign reporters that violence was temporary. It was temporary excess, and it wasn't policy. He recruited students. The youth wing had around about 400 members by 1932, and it made approaches to the Hitler Youth. 24-year-old Hans Joachim started his own group of nationalist Jewish students in 1933 and wrote the National Socialism is saving Germany from destruction and demanded the necessary separation of Germans from un-German Jews. See, there are some good Jews. So he had about 15,000 people, you know, in his circulation by 1935. In between, Germany passed the Nuremberg Laws. This was evidence that was getting worse. theory was getting more popular. On the 18th of November, 1935, Reinhard Heydrich signed the order dissolving Naumann's association for attitudes hostile to the state. Now, I got to believe old Max was like, wait, what the hell? What? The Gestapo picked him up on the same day, took him to Columbia Haas. That was a camp in Berlin. In the cell, he broke his own eyeglasses and then turned the pieces on himself. They let him out after about 5 weeks, disbarred, 60 years old, completely unemployable. He spent his last stretch looking to escape to Britain, a country he had spent his entire career attacking for sponsoring Zionism. Cancer got him first, but a lot of his followers, they ended up in camps, and they're not the kind of camps that you go to in the summertime. 14 years of proving that he was the right kind of German Jew. And the order that shut him down didn't contain a paragraph for him. Because all Jews are alike to National Socialists. In Germany, this was a fringe community that was rejected. In New York, it's a third of the community. Now, Naumann has one defense, and it's a real one. No one ever told him. There wasn't any notification. There was no single morning when the proof arrived in the shape he couldn't talk his way around. You know, he had to work it out himself from the inside, and he got it wrong. And by the time he knew, the Gestapo was at his door. 33%? You don't get that defense. You don't. Nothing was hidden before the vote. When Mamdani on the campaign trail says the boot on the neck of the NYPD is being laced by the IDF, you knew before the vote. The record was the campaign, and the campaign was on every front page in New York City for 6 straight months. They cast the ballots 33 days after 2 Jews were murdered outside a synagogue in Manchester on Yom Kippur. 6 weeks before 15 people were shot dead at a Hanukkah party in Sydney. And since then, the notification keeps arriving. You've got mail. And it's arriving in the mayor's own voice. An executive order on day one rescinding the city's adoption of the internal working definition of anti-Semitism. AIPAC described as monsters moving dark money. And this week, the new mayor of New York used the city seal to indict the elected leader of the Jewish state. Oh, and left out October 7th. You know, you don't have to think this one through. There's nothing to work out anymore. One ask, and it's small. It's really small. You don't have to switch parties. You don't have to apologize on television. Just one person privately saying, you know what? I was wrong. I was wrong. Most won't, because they'll do what Naumann did. He'll find a way that, it's different this time. The real lesson has nothing to do with Nazis. The real lesson here is when a man has an explanation for why he's safe, he doesn't hand it over. Someone has to take it from him. There's a couple of things that I would like to suggest that maybe people do while we wait. And I'll give you that in just a couple of, actually 60 seconds, so stand by. First, let me tell you about our sponsor. It's Relief Factor. I'm sorry. It is Rough Greens. You love your dog. Let's be honest. You probably love him more than several of your relatives. You want him to live as long as possible, and you want him to be as healthy as he can be while he's at it. 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You sprinkle it right on top of the food you're already serving, adding the vitamins and minerals and probiotics and omega oils, digestive enzymes, and other essential nutrients to your dog's daily routine. 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
2: So, I don't know if any of this can be done here or anybody is interested, but, you know, the British have the Community Security Trust. Apparently, that's thousands of trained volunteers, professional threat assessment, funded by the community, coordinating with the police. Nobody had that on the beach in Sydney in December. And I think maybe, maybe there should be. Also, there should be an exit that is infrastructure rather than a slogan. Not because anybody has to leave, but a door you've never checked is not a door. The bill for all of this does not go to the Upper West Side. It goes to the man deciding, who's riding on the number four train, deciding whether to keep his kippa on or swap it for a baseball cap before his stop. It goes to the kids standing outside of a school in Crown Heights who are never asked about any of this, and who will not be asked next time either. You can dismiss this as, oh, well, it'll never happen here. But that is the pattern that should concern you, because that is what is said at every place, when people say, well, it can't happen here. Everybody says that, and then it happens. Don't believe me? Let's take another example. COVID. I was on the air saying there's no way we'd do what China is doing. We'd never lock people in. Americans would never put up with it. We did. We did. And we were bullied into it. And very few people actually stood against it. And even today, those who were right, almost all of California, they still will argue. Almost all of New York still argue that they were right. All of the evidence is in. The damage has already been done. And they'll still tell you, you were the crazy one. So it can happen here in America. New York is changing, and it's changing quickly. And every warning sign is there. I am not anxious to see what happens when Benjamin Netanyahu comes to town, because I would not put it past this this mayor's office to be coordinating with the Uber left, be coordinating with the Palestinian movement. And, you know, oh, that's crazy talk. Is it his office set up a meeting with the ambassador from Iran? What does the mayor's office have to meet with the ambassador from Iran for? What business do you have with a nation we're at war with? And by the way, nobody got fired. Nobody got fired. He just said, I didn't know about it. It was a mistake. I didn't know about it. Bull crap. The buck stops here. And if you didn't know it, that's one of the biggest mistakes anyone could make. I can't think of a more fireable offense than that one. But people will just accept the excuse. I'm warning all of my Jewish friends. I am warning you. Get out of New York. Get out of New York. There's no reason to be there. Go someplace where this isn't happening. Get out of New York. I mean, Dave Rubin and I were talking 4 years ago, maybe. We were doing a podcast. And I said, you know, Dave, it is crazy, but I don't know when the trigger comes where you're like, I got to get out of here. But people waited and waited and waited, and then they couldn't get out. You know, when Germany went bad, it was too late. And then you're not getting out. And I said, at what point are we being naive when a Jewish person or a Jewish friend is like, nah, it's not going to happen. It's going to be fine. At what point do you say, I'm not taking the risk anymore? I got to tell you, I think I'm there in New York. If I was Jewish, I'd be there in New York. Get the hell out. Get out. Well, somebody's got to... No. This isn't reasonable. You can't... Look at what's happening with Donald Trump in Iran. And we all know it. How do you negotiate with people who have a death wish? You don't. How do you negotiate with people who are liars about being part of a death wish? You don't. I can't believe that we're here, but we are. But we are here. Pay attention, because the landscape is changing with these Democratic socialists. Again, according to their own count, 51% of their ruling board are communists. I would say don't dismiss them. Dismiss them at your own peril. All right. Back in a minute.

0: the ballless rhino. I got to tell you, he's not the only ballless one. Larry Kudlow last night had Senator Lankford on, who's a good guy, nice guy. But he's like, you know, you guys never take on the Democrats. Are you kidding me? We take on the Democrats every day. We take on the Democrats more than you take on the Democrats. So don't start with me on that one. And then, you know, it's their fault. It's their fault. No, it's your fault. You have the numbers. You have the numbers. And if you don't, then Thune is a ballless rhino. How come you guys can get everything that the GOP voter is against? How come you can get that done? But when you have 80% of the GOP behind you, somehow or another, we just don't have the votes. We just don't have the votes. You know, Mitch McConnell got things done. You know how he got things done? Gee, there's a senator up in Maine that needs help with her reelection. You know who's not getting a dime? The senator from Maine. You're not getting a dime on your reelection unless you fold and you help us on this. Then we'll help you. That should have been done months ago. But we got a ballless rhino who I am going to award the Nobel Prize to. I'm making one just for Thune. Now, am I being too pessimistic? I doubt it. But the one person who actually would know, who's been in that septic system, that might know, is Rachel Brevard. And she is with us. She is Vice President of Programs for the Conservative Partnership Institute. She's been on before saying, you know, don't get your hopes up. Where are we on the SAVE Act? Where are we on this whole thing? Is it going to pass or not, Rachel?
1: Well, just give me pause to choke on the no-ball rhino, a word that you're creating. That was made my Friday. Thank you. Well, what's fascinating about this Save America debate is that, you know, we have John Thune out there saying, well, we don't have 60 votes. We've always needed 60 votes. We don't have 60. Well, yes, we can get into the procedural leverage that is available to these senators. Mm-hmm. But what the president has said is, okay, fine. If you're not going to physically impose exhaustion on the the filibustering minority, if you're not going to do all of that, then fine. I'm going to try to find a way to give this to you at 51 votes, and I'm going to try to do it through reconciliation. No one's ever tried this before. Donald Trump has said, I do not want this to be some sort of voluntary grant program that you can just get out of. I want this to have teeth. And so he said to the House, pass this. They did. And now he's saying to the Senate, do the same. And you have John Thune who said, well, we don't have 60. We can't pass this. Now saying Donald Trump has given it to him at 51 votes because reconciliation passes that way. And John Thune saying, oh, can't do that either. So what he's doing, which is shocking in my mind, is telegraphing his own incompetence. He has 53 Republicans, and they cannot pass at simple majority a reconciliation vehicle that may, we don't know if it will, we haven't run through the process yet, but he's not even willing to try to make the program as reconcilable as possible to get it through this vehicle.
0: So, Rachel, tell me, because this is where Thune, you're absolutely right. He is telegraphing his own incompetence. Do you remember when they passed the Obamacare bill? I don't remember who it was. He was like pro-abortion, pro-life, all of these things. He was like dead set against it. He was a Democrat, dead set against it. And he came out finally and he was crying and he's like, okay, they made a deal with me and I'm going to pass it. I mean, where's the strong arm here? What do you have? If you're just like, well, I've talked to everybody and everybody doesn't, then what use are you? What use are you? You can't make any deal with anyone?
1: This gets to the point of what the Senate actually is for, which is to solve problems. And the Obamacare example is very instructive. Because again, what the Senate provides you as an institution is the ability to leverage the physically grueling process of deliberation. And what Harry Reid did when he passed Obamacare, people may remember, it actually passed in two parts. It passed one as part of a reconciliation vehicle, a simple majority.
0: Yep.
1: But the second part passed, the major policy of Obamacare passed the Senate in its traditional form, subject to a filibuster. Now, Harry Reid had 60 Democrats, but he didn't have 60 votes. Okay, he had Lieberman and he had Ben Nelson. He had to chase those votes. And he had Republicans on the other side throwing every possible delay tactic at him. And so what Harry Reid did is he didn't walk around and say, well, I just don't have 60 votes. Sorry. He used the institution. I was in D.C. when this happened. He said, we are not going home. You want to obstruct? You want to vote no? Fine, you can do that. But you're going to do it 24/7 in the chamber, nights and weekends, and we're not leaving until it's done. And do you remember when that statutory part of Obamacare passed? It passed on Christmas Eve.
0: Christmas.
1: Yep. Because he leveraged every single opportunity he had to say, fine, you can oppose me, but you are going to physically pay for your opposition. This has been how the Senate has operated for 200 years, except now under Johnson, when it cannot do anything.
0: Yes. So what the hell is his problem? Have you figured that piece out yet? What is his deal?
1: It's bigger than John Thune, unfortunately. And it is that the conference now has one loyalty and it's to their own comfort, right? What John Thune doesn't want to do is to announce to his conference, by the way, guys, we are going to start doing midnight quorum calls. We're going to start working Fridays even, or Mondays during the day. Things that they never do. If John Thune announces that, his conference is going to whine. They are going to grumble. A lot of them will just go home anyway, and it will be John Thune becomes the enemy of his conference. They have one loyalty, and it's to their own comfort, and that is really hamstringing the Senate, because the Senate, for 200 years, has operated in this deliberate environment, which takes work. And this current Senate works 2.5 days a week, Glenn, okay? They work Monday night to Thursday at noon, and they go on recess, you know, for weeks. They don't stay in Washington and do this work. And what we are talking about doing, a true deliberative environment where you are dealing with an obstructive minority like you are with the Democrats, it takes work. And these senators simply do not want to do it. So can John Thune as leader, right, show some, you know, small L leadership and say, guys, you know, get in the locker room. I'm going to give you a pep talk. We are doing this. Yes, he could do that, but he's chosen not to. But the problem is bigger than John Thune, honestly. It's the entire Republican conference outside of a few doesn't want to go to the work.
0: That's totally fine. But it takes a leader to say, I don't give a flying crap. You're staying. You're staying. It takes a leader who's willing to take the arrows and the slings and the bruises and say, go ahead, punch me again. I'm not going anywhere. It's going to end up between you and me, and I know I'm not going anywhere, so we're doing it. That's what a leader does. John Thune has absolute... He doesn't need hormone therapy. He's already a woman. He has absolutely no balls. Tell me why he's not doing the reconciliation thing. What is his excuse on the reconciliation thing?
1: Well, it's that his conference does not want to do another Voterama before the midterms. And if people are familiar with this process, it's an unlimited amendment process in the Senate. Now, debate is limited under reconciliation, but amending is not. So ironically, the objection to the talking filibuster is, oh my gosh, they can offer unlimited amendments. Well, every budget resolution and every reconciliation vehicle also comes with an unlimited amendment process. Now, what happens is that, you know, Democrats think they can offer a bunch of poison pills. They have already done this. Right. The Senate has already been through multiple Voteramas. I don't personally think Democrats have any new ideas that they haven't already forced Republicans to vote on. But these are grueling exercises. They go, you know, into 4 a.m., 5 a.m. They go all night, but then they're over. The Senate does not want to do that. And, you know, if you believe Thune, there's also substantive objections to the bill. You have the farmers who are getting billions of dollars. They want more. You have the defense hawks who are getting billions of dollars. They also want more. So there's a number of those issues as well. Thune has said, I would prefer to take that budget resolution coming over from the House, carve out the substance and replace it with a CR, with a government funding bill.
0: I can't take these CRs anymore. We have no government. If you're just continuing resolution, you have no government. It's just a giant blob of money out there. And we haven't made a single damn decision since 2008. These people are worthless. At least the leadership is worthless. You know, I have senators who call me and say, I don't even know why I'm here anymore. We don't actually do anything. This is a deliberative body. We don't do anything. Why am I wasting my time here? And I'm running out of reasons for them to stay. I really am.
1: What you've hit on, the current state of the Senate, it's an existential threat to the Senate itself, because I think you have a number of senators who are rightly asking that question. What do I even do? It's funny, you know, I talk a lot about the Senate to various groups in Washington, and I talk about when senators were titans, when they moved history, when senators were states. And they really, honestly, there were times where senators were more famous than presidents because they were more powerful than presidents in many ways. And they wielded power with dignity and authority. And you have a Senate now that is literally run like an adult daycare. You know, you know exactly when you're going to vote. You know exactly when you're going to have lunch, and you know exactly when you're going to go home. And for all of the remaining time, you sit on your carpet square and sip on your juice box and wait to be told by the leadership what to do.
0: So true.
1: That is not.
0: That is not what the Senate
1: is for, right? Senator, and the more it behaves that way as an institution, the quality of senators are going to go down, because why would any respectable member of society want to put themselves through that? But two, you're also at a critical point in the conference where members have never seen a Senate that operates any differently. They don't know how to aspire to what the Senate used to be. And so I do think we are at a very dangerous point, a tipping point for the Senate, where it's either going to save itself or it's going to continue into this complete irrelevance and decline.
0: So what's Trump's move here? What's next?
1: Well, Trump has said in clear terms, you're starting to see him throw hands at John Thune, which he hasn't done before, you know, and to say to him, look, this is unacceptable. I think it's time. It seems as though Trump is starting to realize that the Senate Republican Conference is actually the problem. He's talked about the filibuster being the problem and the parliamentarian being the problem. And those are foils. Those are proxies for what the actual problem is, which is the conference itself. So Donald Trump cannot force the Senate to pass legislation, but he is the leader of the Republican Party, and he has a lot of power at his disposal. So I think he can try to make life painful for these senators in a way that he really hasn't. I hope he doesn't have to do that. I hope the Republicans continue to support midterms. But you have a situation now where the Senate has given its members nothing to run on. Right? Donald Trump is trying to help them. He's trying to save them from themselves and say, just give the voters something to show up for. Nobody remembers what you've done. They remember what you're doing. So, you know, I think you're going to start to see more pressure from this White House against the Senate than I think you've seen before. And it's over.
0: Well, but what they're going to say when they get home is, I'm on your side. I'm on your side. We just need this election. If we can just get a few more, then we'll have the power to do it. I'm so sick of that excuse. And I don't think it's going to be bought by anybody in America. I really think GOP voters have shown they've tipped their hand. They've shown, we're done with you guys. We're done. John Thune, good luck on your next election. It can't come fast enough. And feel free to stop by at any time. We're in the same area. I'm out in the Mountain West too. John, you can stop by and get your Nobel Prize anytime. It's beautiful. It's beautiful. You can hang it where your balls should be. Anyway, Rachel, thank you so much. I appreciate you being on with us. I'm sorry that it just ran into this, but I'm in no mood for those.
1: Always
0: guys,
1: happy to be here, and you're very welcome for having me.
0: All right, thanks. All right, let me tell you about Super Sure. 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
0: You have a song, Sarah? So, I want you to know, we're doing our best to teach you history, but also a little biology as well. Thune the Ballless Rhino is up at glenbeck.com/torch under torch tunes. And you listen to that, you can put it on repeat and listen to it all day. Play it for your kids, teach them a little biology. This man, this is where the ball should be. This man has done. And he's currently the president of the Senate. You know, I know this is wholly inappropriate. And I know I talk a lot about, you know, trying to be a better man. Today, I'm just not that better man, Okay. I can admit that. It takes a lot of work. And by the end of the week, this is why Fridays are always a little squirrely, because by the end of the week, I have spent all of my good man points. I've spent them all. I mean, I'm running on vapors of be a better man by Thursday. And by Friday, I'm completely out. I'm like, I got no more energy to be a better man today. But give me a couple of days rest and I'll be back to that guy on Monday. And I'm trying. I'd like to make it the whole week. But then this kind of crap starts to happen. By the way, have you heard what Langford said? Oh, my God. Play the Langford thing. Do we have time? Play a little bit of this Langford discussion. Senator Langford. You don't have it. Okay, well, we're going to have it here in just a couple of minutes. because what Senator Langford said was, you guys are being so mean to us Republicans. You know, why don't you talk about the Democrats? Oh, Senator Langford, I might have a Nobel Prize for you as well today. But I think I just got to keep that. Only one winner per year, quite honestly, in this category. And it goes to John Thune. But you might be nominated for it. I've got an answer on, we don't take on the Democrats? Oh my gosh. Next.
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0: The headlines move on, but the heartbreak and terror do not. Iran and terrorist proxies continue to target Israel. Hezbollah continues to attack in the north, forcing families to live under constant threat and in shelters. But Israel is not only defending her people, she's standing on the front lines against terror that threatens all of us. Even when the news crews leave, the International Fellowship of Christians and Jews is still there every day on the ground, providing life-saving aid. Near Israel's borders with Lebanon, a Hezbollah drone recently struck the home of Yelena. She was widowed earlier this year, leaving her alone. She was trapped inside by the blast. Thankfully, she wasn't injured, but she remains displaced. "It's hard these days," she told one of the volunteers for IFCJ, "but I don't want to leave." As Christians, we're called to stand with God's people and pray for those defending Israel and protecting the freedoms we hold dear. Join the International Fellowship of Christians and Jews in praying for the peace of Jerusalem and for the soldiers, families, and civilians carrying the burden of this fight. Right now, pray ifcj.org. That's pray ifcj.org.
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20: Human. A school shooter pleads guilty. I'm Chris Foster, Fox News. A teenager charged with killing four people at his high school in Georgia 2 years ago changes his plea to guilty on all charges.
21: Colt Gray was 14 years old when accused of gunning down two students and two adults at Appalachie High School in Winder, Georgia, outside Athens. He's now 16 and is pleading to all 55 counts against him, which include murder, battery, and child cruelty.
22: You wish to voluntarily give up those rights and enter a guilty plea today? Yes, Your Honor.
21: The judge will next determine Gray's sentence. His father, Colin Gray, is already convicted on multiple counts for providing the teen with the rifle, despite knowing his history of mental health issues and threats. Eben Brown, Fox News.
20: President Trump says he's close to deciding whether to order a massive strike on Iran.
23: The Wall Street Journal is reporting that the president has grown skeptical that negotiations can produce a lasting peace and believes that the only thing the Iranians understand is military force. Negotiators, Steve Witkoff and Jared Kushner, reportedly still believe a deal is possible. But the U.S. is surging forces, medics, and weaponry to the region should the president choose to launch an aggressive campaign.
20: Fox's Jackie Heinrich. One set of tariffs with a 150-day limit is expired. A new set takes effect today based on allegations of forced labor in those countries.
24: The Trump administration put in place now tariffs ranging from 10% to 12.5% on 60 countries. In a statement, the U.S. Trade Representative Jamison Greer said today's action will begin to correct what is both a human rights abuse and distortive trade practice to improve the welfare of workers everywhere. Senior administration officials are saying that this does not replace the Section 122 tariffs that ended at 12:01 a.m. Eastern Time this morning. However, the new tariffs come into effect the moment the old ones ended by law.
20: Fox business correspondent Edward Lawrence. There's a ceremonial opening today for the new Gordie Howe Bridge between Detroit and Windsor, Ontario, Canada, with no American officials invited. 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
25: A preliminary hearing for a man arrested in a double murder in Tuscaloosa County. An investigator says Jose Duenas and Jasmine Bates were shot and killed in a home in Brookwood while the two were house-sitting. The suspect, DeKendrick Crawford, charged with capital murder. An investigator testified they all had previously worked together at a restaurant. Duenas' mother, Maria, was emotional outside the courthouse.
26: My son was everything to me, and I don't know what to do if it wasn't for Pastor Jake. I want to know why. What did my son do to him? He just left three children without my son and a mother. That is, he was everything to me.
25: The case is now going to a grand jury. A Mississippi man is charged with rape after he was found living with an underage girl in Alabama. Angie Norvell has more.
27: The teen's father caught the two together. Captain Brett Lloyd tells WBRC.
28: They encountered a family disturbance between a father and a young man that was in his house with his daughter. Patrol officers investigated. They got enough information, enough probable cause to make an arrest on rape second in this case.
27: 29-year-old Dwayne Lewis Jr. from Goodman, Mississippi, told police the two met online and he moved to Alabama and was living in the family's basement. Lewis also said he thought the girl was 20 years old, but police say she's under 16. Lloyd says the case could have ended much worse, and this is a prime example of the dangers of social media.
28: People prey on younger children, and they get to them through multiple platforms, whether that be the video games or the social media is the two most popular that we usually see.
27: He urges parents to monitor your child's online activity.
25: That's Angie Norvell reporting. I'm Leah Brandon.
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3: Glenn Beck is on.
0: Yeah. It's Friday. A senator who I think is a very nice guy gets on yesterday, and he's talking to Larry Kudlow, who I really like. But Larry is a recovering alcoholic like I am, and we tend to say what we're thinking. And Larry says it in a really nice way. You're bungling everything. You Republicans are bungling everything. What are you doing? And wait until you hear Senator Lankford's response. You're going to weep. You're going to be like, oh my gosh, these guys are working so hard in their 3 days a week. I just don't know what to do. You're right. We need to do more for them. Or maybe you'll have the exact opposite feeling. I'm not sure. But we get into that here in just a second on the SAVE Act. We'll do that in 60 seconds. 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

0: I mean, I could put that on repeat and just play it for the rest of the show and be happy. I would actually, in my mind, there would be a big space in my mind where I'm like, yeah, I earned my money today. All I did is I took that song, I put it on repeat, and I played it for 3 hours, and I feel good about my job. Now, I will tell you what would be really wrong, because, you know, Trump asked to call Thune's office and ask politely, and I said, you know, ask politely. Now, here's what I do not want you to do. I do not want anybody to go to the Torch website where, under Torch Tunes, you can get Thune the Ballless Rhino and play that over the phone on his message machine. I do not want you to do that. It would be wrong. Imagine the people in his office going through all of the phone calls, and it's like, beep, Thune the Ballless Rhino. Beep, Thune the Ballless Rhino. Beep. Yes, this is Helen from Nebraska, and I'd like you to do the SAVE Act, please. Beep, Thune the Ballless Rhino. That would be horrible. And I don't want that to happen. So do not go to glennbeck.com/torch. Look for Torch Tunes. Get Thune the Ballless Rhino. Call his office and put that on their machine. Don't do it. It would be wrong. And I'll be very upset if I hear about this. Very upset. Now, let me play, let me start with James Carville. You know, James Carville, the guy who proves that there is alien life. James Carville, telling the Dems what they should do with voter ID. Cut three.
1: We are not going to win the war against some kind of ID. It doesn't make any sense. It doesn't fix anything, but maybe you just go along with it and move to the next
2: thing. Of all the things, people, if every poll shows 75 or better, say we should have some kind of an ID to vote. Some say, I don't know what it is, but just quit fighting and go along with it and move to the next thing.
0: That's James Carville. Space alien. Even from, I guess he's in bed. I don't know who he's in bed with. Probably some socialist. But he's in bed doing the interview from bed. The space alien. Saying, just do this. People are for it. Saying that to the Democrats. But Thune the Ballless Rhino just can't get it done. Now, the president has given him several different ways to do it, but he just can't get it done because he just doesn't have the votes. What is your job? Your job is to whip the votes. Your job is to get it done. Your job is not, you're not the accountant. You're not the one that's like, I counted. We don't have votes. Your job is to get the votes. Your job is to make deals. This is the one time that you're not doing a backroom deal. This is the one time where you're not negotiating with somebody. Okay, the damn guy, he wants a bridge in his town named after him, and it's going to cost us $1 billion to build. This is the one time that you're like, no, we're not going to do anything like that. That would just be wrong. Oh, my gosh. Now listen to Larry Kudlow talking to a good guy, Senator Lankford. Listen to this.
3: I'm sorry you had to bear the brunt of that opening, but I'm telling you, right now, you, the leadership in both houses, are bungling everything, sir. I say that with all due respect, and we are personal friends. It's not, but you're bungling everything. Nothing is getting done. Your messaging is non-existent. You've lost your swag, your swagger, your riz, or whatever the young people say. No one knows what the heck you're doing, sir. They have no idea.
4: Yeah, you're welcome. And this is part of the challenge we've got with all of our media friends
0: you're
4: out
0: welcome.
4: There that continue to be able to beat up on Republicans and say Republicans
0: Stop.
4: Are all the problem.
0: Stop! Stop! What does he do? He immediately says, you're welcome. taking a shiv into our chest. Yeah, you're welcome. Okay. And then his first reaction is to shiv. His second reaction is to say, that's the problem with all our media friends. That's the problem with all our media friends. They just won't talk about the good things we do. Tell me. I will open up 3 hours. I'll give you 3 solid hours. You tell me the good things you have done in the last year. Tell it to me. I want to hear about all of the things that you've done to pass. All of the great things that are just life-changing for the average American. Well, we did that one bill, you know, the great something, big-ass bill, something that we did that one. Uh-huh. Okay, we've got 2 hours and 58 minutes left. Tell me what you have done. Well, I'd like to, but nobody in our side will ever. I would love to talk about all the good things that you've done. I'd love to talk about how you have codified things. So when the next jerk gets in, he doesn't just say, yeah, all of those executive orders, they're all gone. I'd love to talk about that. You haven't done any of it. Because you haven't done any of it, the president has had to do all of the heavy lifting. All of it. You are like the friend. You're like me. Good friend. But you call me and you're like, Glenn, we're moving this weekend. Can you come over and lift boxes? No, not going to be. That's who you are. Okay. And everybody understands it when it's a Saturday, you're moving your friend. You're like, no, not going to do that. Nobody is with you on this. Nobody is with you. Oh, yeah. You're trying to save the country. Nah, I'm busy. I'm working 2 days this week. I really just don't have the time, you know. I get in here on a Monday night, and then I have to work all day Tuesday. Then I have to work all day Wednesday. When I say work, I mean, you know, I talk to people, you know, I walk around. We have lunch. Then we go to dinner. I meet with donors so I can get reelected. But then by Wednesday, I am wiped out. And then I got to get onto a plane on Thursday and go home. And I'm only home Thursday, Friday, Saturday, Sunday, Monday, and then I got to do it all over again starting next Tuesday. Oh, my life is such a hell. Nobody relates to you. Nobody. Nobody feels sorry for you. Everybody is waiting. We want to cheer you on. You've given us zero reason. And it's not because we can't see it. It's because you're not doing it. Now, I'm sorry. I got into the first 2 sentences, which I didn't even plan on talking to. My real problem is still yet to come. Go ahead, play the rest of this.
4: Friends out there that continue to be able to beat up on Republicans and say Republicans are all the problem, but apparently the socialist Democrats in New York City, they seem to be perfect because most conservative media right now is beating up on Republicans and just ignoring the socialists.
0: Stop!

0: I've never believed in lizard people. I think the guy might be a lizard. I think he might be a lizard. That is the most reasonable explanation on how this guy is arriving. He blinks sideways. It's the only way he could be seeing the world this way is he's a lizard person. What are you talking about? No,
1: but the socialists in New York, they're great because nobody on media in media for the conservatives are even talking about Mom Donnie. I know when I heard him say the stuff in New York, the socialists, I'm like, what socialist in New York? I don't even know what you're talking about. I just did an hour and a half out of a 3-hour show. I've probably done half of my monologues this week have been on socialism. Yeah, we're not covering that at all. We're just beating up on, you know what? You know who I haven't beaten up on this week? Republicans. Because I really thought the hammer of Donald Trump would be a big enough hammer that maybe you'd go, oh, screw with him. Oh, Donald Trump, please unleash. Please unleash. Please, please. An eye for a head. Let's use that metaphorically speaking. Please start taking these guys on. This is absolutely, it's shameful. It's shameful. All right, go ahead. So what other excuse does he have?
2: Ignoring the socialists who are running rampant all over the country. So I look back on what happened with the One Big Beautiful Bill. Come look on. At the housing bill we just passed. There's a lot of things that are going on that are good, and I understand.
3: Nobody has attacked Mad Dami more than I have, for heaven's sake. That isn't the point.
2: I wasn't saying that just about you. I was saying
3: that isn't the point.
2: This is the challenge that we're up against.
3: What is it that your policy is? Senator Lankford, my friend, what is your policy? Where are the tax cuts? Where are the spending cuts? Where's the waste, fraud, and corruption reduction? Where is all of that? Where is the reconciliation bill? Where's the straight talk and messaging for the midterm? Where's the growth messaging? Where's the we're going to make it better for taxpayers and working folks messaging? Come on, Senator.
0: Well, he did it. I mean, he told you. The big, beautiful bill that we just passed. Has time collapsed? Is Senator Lankford okay? Is he experiencing time collapse where he just thinks he did that yesterday, not a year and a half ago? We just passed the big, beautiful. That's the only thing anybody could ever quote because that's the only thing. You can only quote that. Come up with anything other than the big, beautiful bill. You can't. And how hard was it to get the big, beautiful bill? Donald Trump had to hammer all of you on the head. It wouldn't have happened if Donald Trump hadn't have done your job as well. Big, beautiful. I'm not done yet. Stand by. Just give me a cat. I'm going to take a little sip. Hang on. 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
0: Okay. Hang on. Mmm. Me. Are you out of your mind, Senator Langford? Do you really think we're this stupid? You guys, if you were in there every week and you're like, we're staying here till we're getting this done, and you failed, but you stayed there for a month and you didn't go home and you were taking midnight roll calls and you were voting and you were working hard and you didn't get it done, we'd be on your side. You're not working at all. Larry is asking you, what is your strategy?
1: Well, you know, nobody's taking on the socialist.
0: You know who's not taking on the socialist? You. By not passing simple bills. Not clearing the way for people to actually get into business. You know, not taking on the fraud. Not doing just nothing but a committee and then never, ever getting anybody to the point to where you can have them arrested or go to jail. You know what? We're tired of it. We're tired of the show, because that's all you are, is a show. Some of us don't want a show. We want a country. When you decide to save the country, let us know. We'll be there for you. Until then, I got no time for you. No time. You're not my friend. You are my representative. Do your damn job. All right. 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

0: My Aura Ring just asked, are you swimming? No, I'm talking about politics and the SAVE Act. That's what I'm doing right now. But now I got to talk to you about this story will boggle your mind. Study has come out in the Geophysical Research Letters this week with an explanation on why Europe is so hot. Now, why do you think? Ricky, do you know the answer to this? If you do, I don't want you to answer. If you don't know the answer to this, take a guess. What is your guess on why it's so hot? I can't hear her now. I don't know why. She there? Okay. I don't know if anybody else heard her. I couldn't hear. I'm guessing you said what? Say it again. Let me see if
1: something I can read brilliant. Your lips. I said something really brilliant.
0: Okay. What did you say? What is it that you think is?
1: I know the answer because I get the morning brief newsletter every morning at 8:30 a.m. Eastern.
0: Okay. All right.
1: But I'm not going to give it away. Right. Oh.
0: Okay. All right. I would guess it's global warming. Right? Global warming. Why is global warming? Because of pollution. We just aren't doing enough for pollution. Here's what the study came out and said. It's not the pollution. It's the lack of pollution. Europe has cut its sulfate emissions by roughly 80% over the last 30 years. Acid rain rules, low sulfur fuel standards, scrubbers on smokestacks, and all kinds of things. We were told to do it. We were strong-armed to do it. We were penalized if we didn't do it. We were called horrible human beings if we thought this isn't really what the deal is. And one of the study authors told the Telegraph that since 1980, Europe now has warmed about 1 degree more than the rest of the Northern Hemisphere and 1.5 degrees more than the global average. And that's most of that is traced back to cleaning the air. How do I get a job where I can be that wrong, that public about it, and get a bigger budget? I want to know. I really do. Okay? By the way, the physics in this study, 242 years old. And you know who figured it out? A guy with a freaking magnifying glass. You know what his name was? Benjamin Franklin. It's June 1783. There's a fissure that opens up in the Icelandic highlands. And all kinds of, you know, toxic gas spews out of this, okay? Spends 8 months venting the largest lava flow of the last 1,000 years. And there's a haze that drifts across Europe. And they called it a dry fog. And the crops withered and livestock died. And Iceland, a quarter of the population died, okay? Ben Franklin was in Paris that summer. He just signed the Treaty of Paris. And he noticed, wow, the sun looks wrong. So he takes out a magnifying glass and he focuses the sunbeam like you used to do probably when you were a kid. You take a leaf and you focus the magnifying glass and you set the leaf on fire, okay? But he found that the light was so weak, it wouldn't, let me quote him, wouldn't scarce kindle brown paper, okay? So in December of 1784, he writes for the Manchester Literary and Philosophical Society. And he writes a paper and he calls it Meteorological Imaginations and Conjectures. Okay. What's his conclusion? His conclusion is the haze is blocking the sunlight. The ground froze early. The snow never really melted. And that's why winter has been so brutal. Sulfur in the air cools the ground. Benjamin Franklin, 1784. No satellite, no supercomputer, just a piece of glass and a scrap of brown paper. Okay? Now, July 1971, Science Magazine publishes some, you know, two boneheads from NASA Goddard. Okay? Their finding that is that quadruple the aerosols in the atmosphere, and you'll drop global surface temperature by 3.5 degrees. They say it's going to be sufficient enough to trigger an ice age. Ooh. So wait, they're just saying the science that we already know from Ben Franklin, who only had a leaf and a magnifying glass. April 28, 1975, Newsweek runs The Cooling World. Earth's climate is cooling. Food production is about to collapse. The drop could begin quite soon. Perhaps only 10 years from now, we can be in an ice age. I grew up in this era. I remember all this crap. The wheat belts of Canada and the Soviet Union, India, Pakistan, Bangladesh. They're all going to be gone. We're all going to be dead. We're all going to be frozen to death. Woolly mammoths will be roaming the earth again, and they'll be impaling you with their big tusks. The melting ice cap. It's not melting. It's growing. In fact, it's so big. What we should do is, this was an actual scientific trick. Take black soot and put it all, sprinkle it. I don't know how many bags we'd need, but sprinkle the black soot all over the polar ice cap, because the black would attract and hold in the heat, and so we'd melt the polar ice cap. Good thing we didn't do that, huh? That's 10 years, from 1975 to 1985. In that 10 years, world grain production more than doubled. The UN's food agency has this year global cereal harvest at a record of 2.96 billion tons, and the wheel continues to turn, and nobody notices. March 20, 2000, Independent of London. Snowfalls are just a thing of the past. We're not going to have any more snow. Oh my gosh. David Viner, he's from the climate research, whatever. He says, winter snow is going to become rare and an exciting event. Children just aren't going to know what snow is. February 22, 2004, The Observer obtains a Pentagon Commission report. Major European cities under rising seas. Britain is going to be plunged into a Siberian climate by 2020. Nuclear conflict by 2020 over water. The threat, the paper said, vastly bigger than terrorism. 2007, the IPCC's fourth assessment report states the Himalayan Great Glaciers are going to be gone by 2035. The source turned out to be a World Wildlife Fund pamphlet, which got it from a magazine interview, which was one glaciologist speculating out loud. The panel expressed regret when none of this stuff happened. December 2009, Copenhagen. Al Gore tells a conference there's a 75% chance the entire North Polar ice cap will be ice-free within 5 to 7 years. Check your calendar. Not happening. The scientist that he cited said publicly he had no idea where the number came from. He would never estimate likelihood that like that, okay? Last September, Arctic minimum came in around 4.6 million square kilometers. That was the 13th consecutive year without a new record low. The record is still belonging to 2012. And here we are, let me take one more step, 2020, when the International Maritime Organization cut the sulfur allowed in ship fuel from 3.5 to 0.5%. Sulfur dioxide from global shipping fell about 80% overnight. Researchers writing in Communication Earth and Environment in 2024 called it what it was, an inadvertent geoengineering termination shock, and estimated it could double the warming rate of this decade compared to the rate since 1980. So we ran a planetary experiment on the entire ocean without a vote, without anyone in position of authority saying out loud what Benjamin Franklin knew in 1784. I mean, where do we go from here? Where do we go from here? It's not the science that is a scandal. It's the arrogance that is. We took the pollution out, and now, because we might get a 0.5 to 1 point change in the temperature. So we take the we take the sulfur out, we clean up the air, and now they're saying, well, that could give us a 1 point or 1.5 increase in temperature in a decade. Every one of these headlines came attached to a demand, to a treaty, to a tax, a mandate, a deadline, a thing you have to give up by Tuesday. Don't eat meat. For the love of God, just don't eat another hamburger. Not one of them came attached to a sentence a scientist is really supposedly saying. And this is what they should say. This is our best estimate, and we could be wrong. Good chance we're wrong, okay? Franklin titled his paper, think of this, Imaginations and Conjectures. That's a man telling you exactly how much weight to put in on his work. He was right and still labeled it, I don't know, I could be wrong, a guess. The modern version doesn't label anything a guess. It labels dissent. I mean, we've been here before. 1784, a man in Paris holds up a piece of glass, watches the light fail to catch brown paper on fire, and told the world, I have an idea, but I'm probably wrong. 2.5 centuries later, we have satellites, supercomputers, 100,000 credentialed experts. And the one word we've lost is the one that Franklin put in his title. I got to tell you, there are days I would love to have a job like that. I mean, I would love to be, I'd have to be willing to be wrong in public twice in opposite directions and call it settled both times and then never apologize for it and possibly set Europe on fire. You know, there's times I'd really like to have a job like that. And then I think, nope, I don't have the stomach for it. I'm not that evil. I wouldn't have the stomach to be able to do that. It would bother me too much. None of these scientists are bothered by any of this stuff. They'll just go on and say their next thing is absolutely right and the science is settled. Just know, none of it's settled. None of it. Because now they're telling us the air is too clean over Europe. Now it's getting super hot because, not because of global warming, but because we cleaned the air too much. The arrogance of these people. But here's the good news. We're going to give the same people like that artificial superintelligence because they know what they're doing. All right, let me tell you about the International Fellowship of Christians and Jews. What does it actually mean to stand with Israel in today's world? It is easy to say the words. It's harder to live them out when the headlines are constant. The threats are real. The region around Israel is volatile. Standing with Israel today means recognizing that the Jews continue to live under pressure from terror proxies, from hostile regimes, from rising anti-Semitism all around the world, and choosing not to look away. It doesn't mean fighting their wars or supporting their leaders. It means loving and caring for them. It means food for the elderly. It means shelters for the vulnerable. It means aid for Holocaust survivors who have seen enough hatred for one lifetime. Now they're getting a redo. The International Fellowship of Christians and Jews, it provides tangible support, delivering emergency supplies and caring for those who are most at risk. In a shaking world, standing with Israel, forget it, because that's misunderstood. That means you stand with Benjamin Netanyahu, it stands with the war. No, I stand with the Jews. I stand with their right not to be hunted over and over and over again as a group. There's lots of people who are Jewish or Catholic or Muslim or Mormon that I don't like. We don't hunt them as a group, or do we? The International Fellowship of Christians and Jews, praying for peace in Jerusalem and for the soldiers and the families and the civilians on all sides who are really carrying the burden of this right now. 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
6: A cold front is pushing through the Northeast, bringing numerous thunderstorms, some bringing damaging wind, torrential downpours, frequent lightning, and localized flash flooding. Across the Southeast, all eyes are on Tropical Storm Bertha, bringing tropical storm force winds, heavy rain, storm surges, and a flash flood threat from southeastern Louisiana through coastal Mississippi, Alabama, and the Florida Panhandle. The Midwest will see temperatures ranging from the mid-80s to the low 90s as thunderstorms develop from the Great Lakes into the Ohio Valley. And across the Plains States, it's hot. As highs reach as high as 104 in Amarillo. The Southwest is sizzling with 113 in Phoenix and 109 in Las Vegas. Monsoonal thunderstorms are possible across Arizona and New Mexico, bringing the possibility of flash flooding and mud and debris flows. Sunny and warm across California with beach highs mainly in the 70s. Temperatures will hit the 90s inland and 105 in Palm Springs. And the Northwest remains pleasant with temperatures in the 70s and 80s under mostly sunny skies. That's your national forecast. I'm Tammy Trujillo.
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0: 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We've got the American Story episode 15 coming out wherever you get your broadcast. This one is the lead up to the Civil War, and it's great. You're going to learn stuff you've never learned, and it's a thrilling episode. That is out tomorrow wherever you get your podcast, but all 20 episodes are already out commercial free on the Torch. There's also something that we have the video of Jason and I when I went to get my passport at the State Department.
1: We were among the first to get this. This is how, if you apply for a passport, this is how it's going to come now.
0: Okay, so I'm talking in the State Department. I just gotten it, and I'm showing you this box. This is how passports are going to start coming out. But this was, I think, the first of 1,000 passports that were printed, and they've just announced they're going to make them available to everybody here in the next couple of weeks. But they're very different. And this is the controversial part. It's an anniversary 250th passport, 250 years. It has Donald Trump on the front, but it has some really cool things. It tells stories. It has little stories all the way through the passport. And I love this. When you get the passport, when you get the box, you open it up and it says, greetings to all citizens of the United States, blah, blah, blah. This is an invitation to explore the world as an ambassador of our enduring democracy and a witness to the global community, U.S. Department of State. If you want one of these commemorative passports, you just have to apply and ask for it. They're beautiful, and they will be collectible at some point. They do cost you more, but I got one because I have a museum, and someday it's going to go in the museum, part of our 250th year anniversary.
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6: Eat human.
7: Iran strikes back. I'm Lisa Brady, Fox News. Another round of attacks on U.S. Gulf allies after nearly 2 weeks of daily U.S. strikes on Iran over attacks on commercial shipping.
8: Iran's Revolutionary Guard Corps told people in neighboring Gulf countries to stay away from American bases and assets, confirming they'd set fire to ammunition and storage sheds at a U.S. base in Kuwait and that they struck a watchtower for the U.S. Navy's Fifth Fleet based in Bahrain. U.S. reporters in northern Iraq said American forces shot down five explosive drones, and Jordanian forces said they shot down several incoming Iranian missiles and drones.
7: Fox's Jessica Rosenthal. Yesterday was CENTCOM's 13th straight night targeting Iran's military capabilities, including drone storage facilities.
8: Wednesday, President Trump said for every ship Iran attacks on the Strait of Hormuz, the U.S. will take out an Iranian bridge or power plant. Thursday, he said he was considering a major escalation in the use of military force.
7: Israeli Prime Minister Benjamin Netanyahu now scheduled to visit the White House Tuesday, meeting with President Trump and attending a memorial service for Senator Lindsey Graham. There's an expanding race to replace Graham as the Republican nominee this November.
9: This campaign isn't about another title or political office. It is a movement. It is about making sure that South Carolina continues to have a conservative voice that isn't afraid to lead and isn't afraid to fight.
7: South Carolina Congressman Russell Fry just filing his paperwork for an August special election for Republicans that will also include Graham's sister Darlene, who's already finishing his term. The teenager charged in a deadly Georgia school shooting nearly 2 years ago pleads guilty to all 55 counts. Colt Gray, who's now 16, changing his plea despite not having a deal with prosecutors, now facing life in prison. Gray was 14 when he killed two students and two teachers at his high school, wounding several others. His father is scheduled for sentencing next week, convicted in March of charges including murder and manslaughter for giving his son the gun. 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
10: The subject of data centers has become a hot topic in the Alabama governor's race. The lines are clearly divided as Republican Tommy Tuberville wants to increase data centers statewide, especially in rural areas.
11: There is no reason why we shouldn't securely house and manage our data right here in our great state. You know, data centers are a revenue game changer and can have life-changing impacts for our small rural communities.
10: Democrat candidate Doug Jones says we need to tap the brakes.
12: That's why I think we need to have a 6 month to a year moratorium on the construction and building of these, the permitting of these, to give Alabama the time and communities time to get some guardrails around to make sure that these communities are protected, and also to give some more transparency to these communities.
10: Democrat Congresswoman Terry Sewell has co-sponsored a bill that would pause data center proliferation until a clear set of guardrails can be laid out. Alabama's Commission on AI and Children's Safety is working on its report, issuing guidance on how to protect children from all the dangers of AI. Commission Chairman Representative Ben Robbins of Sylacauga has focused on stopping addictive algorithms, age verification for chatbots, and creating formal rules.
13: We have not really discussed any prior bill or focused on any bill. It's all been concepts, and that's probably what our report will do. We won't make one recommendation on pass this bill. We'll have recommendations on concepts.
10: The commission held hearings from experts urging lawmakers to implement strict red lines instead of loose guardrails. The official report scheduled to be released November 1st. And Alabama men's basketball releasing its full non-conference slate for the upcoming season. The Crimson Tide opens play against Sam Houston November 3rd. I'm Leah Brandon.
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Welcome back in here to Clay and Buck. We're really enjoying this Elon discussion. I think it's important to also put into context here. Clay mentioned the internet before. And, you

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0: 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That means heroes like U.S. Army Sergeant William Bernard McKenna. 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Now, his wife, Tina, continues to fight tirelessly for veterans exposed to burn pits. Now, the Tunnel to Towers Foundation honored William's memory and his family's sacrifice. 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
4: Eat human.
5: The U.S. and Iran still trading strikes. Lisa Brady, Fox News. But President Trump says he still prefers diplomacy.
6: The president has not made a decision, he says, on whether to resume major attacks on Iran following a collapse of a ceasefire.
7: We're locked and loaded. We're ready to go. But we're talking to them. So maybe there will be, maybe there won't be a tipping point.
6: Still, President Trump tells reporters he does not think Iran is yet ready to make a deal over ending its nuclear program and the war.
7: You know, despite what everyone says about the election, I'm not in a hurry. I'm not in a hurry. We have to do it right.
6: A Fox News poll finds a majority of voters oppose U.S. military action against Iran, and nearly two-thirds think the conflict will last at least a year.
5: Fox's Jared Halpern at the White House just getting reports of Saudi strikes in Yemen, where Iran-backed Houthi rebels attacked Saudi tankers in the Red Sea this week. Democrats make a key decision about their presidential calendar, proposing to stick with South Carolina as the leadoff primary in 2028.
8: The Democratic National Committee's Rules and Bylaws Committee co-chair, Minion Moore, made the announcement after the meeting.
9: As we stated earlier, the majority vote count was to be 25, and it appears that South Carolina has 26.
8: There were 19 votes for Nevada and 4 for New Hampshire, which will go third, followed by Michigan, then New Mexico, then Virginia. The full DNC will vote on this later in the summer. New Hampshire still has a state law requiring they hold the first primary in the nation, but the Democratic Party stripped the state of its delegates in 2024 over this rule, as South Carolina went first after a push from then-President Biden.
5: Fox's Jessica Rosenthal. So far, Republicans have kept the traditional lineup led by Iowa and New Hampshire. Paramount's mega merger with Warner Brothers Discovery now on hold until after a legal fight is over. A coalition of 12 states that sued say Paramount agreed to delay the closing until after the judge decides. America is listening to Fox News.
1: This is a WBHP News Update.
4: Pat McClellan, co-owner of the Florabama Lounge, a Gulf Coast landmark, has died. Family says he passed away in his sleep. McClellan joined founder Joe Kilgrest as a business partner at the Honky Tonk that straddles the Alabama-Florida line in 1984. And he shaped many of the legendary events, including the annual Interstate Mullet Toss and Polar Bear Dip. Family is making arrangements for a celebration of life. The subject of data centers has become a hot topic in the Alabama governor's race. The lines have clearly been drawn as Republican Tommy Tuberville wants to increase data centers statewide, especially in rural areas.
10: But there's no reason why we shouldn't securely house and manage our data right here in our great state. You know, data centers are a revenue game changer and can have life-changing impacts for our small rural communities.
4: Democrat candidate Doug Jones says we need to tap the brakes because they're popping up everywhere.
11: That's why I think we need to have a 6 month to a year moratorium on the construction and building of these, the permitting of these, to give Alabama the time and communities time to get some guardrails around to make sure that these communities are protected, and also to give some more transparency to these communities.
4: Democrat Congresswoman Terry Sewell has co-sponsored a bill to pause data center proliferation until a clear set of guardrails can be laid out. Dothan Police teaming up with Spectra Care Health for My Care, giving officers access to mental health professionals when they remain on the scene where an individual is experiencing a health crisis. Alabama Power says even though the utility has a rate freeze, you could be seeing higher than normal bills, especially if you're using more energy than normal, and many of us have with these hot temperatures. Some tips to lower the bill: make sure doors and windows are sealed to prevent energy from escaping your house, and use ceiling fans when you can to keep cool. I'm Angie Norfell.
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2: When was the last time you woke up actually feeling rested or got through the day without feeling stressed out? 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

That's going to wrap things up for today. Hannity tonight, 9 Eastern on the Fox News Channel. Check it out. I got to tell you that I've not announced this yet. I will be in Washington next week for a very specific reason. We'll be doing the show Monday from D.C. And I will tell you then. I want you to have a wonderful weekend with your families and those you love. And we will see you from our nation's capital, from the swamp, on Monday. Thank you for being with us. Thank you for making this show possible. Have a great weekend with your family and those you love.

0: campus wants to build a data center that's very similar to the one they built in Kansas City, Missouri. Officials say residents can look to that model and picture what they're offering to Fairfield. The company's Joe Morgan tells WBRC they want to build more than just a server farm, including space for community events, conferences, and local partnerships.
1: Our original plan was that we would start with the data center, and that would help be this kind of economic driver that would allow us to do things that are more community focused.
0: Fairfield Mayor Herman Carnes.
2: As the mayor, my job is to go out and negotiate, and if I find something that would be beneficial, bring it back. And that's what I did.
0: PATMA's representatives will be available at the upcoming town hall August 11th at the Fairfield Civic Center. I'm Leah Brandon.
3: The FDA is investigating a possible second outbreak of that parasite illness. Another 72 cases have been reported, but so far, the FDA hasn't given specific details about where the cases are located or the source of the outbreak. Gas prices are continuing to rise. Average price for a gallon of regular in Alabama now $3.77. Diesel's $5.05. The rising prices have school districts scrambling to make sure they have enough fuel money in their budget. Jefferson County Schools Deputy Superintendent Jeff Caulfield.
4: If it does exceed even our budgeted amount, we have the opportunity through our budget amendments that we have throughout the year, we can move money from our general fund into our fuel cost.
3: Jefferson County and other school districts throughout the area are still looking to hire more bus drivers before the start of the school year. Selma is recognized as a Main Street, Alabama designated community, highlighting the city's efforts to revitalize its historic downtown and support local businesses. Designation also makes the city eligible for certain grants to attract more businesses to the area. I'm Angie Norvell.
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11: It's Charlie from Blackberry Smoke. 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
12: Oh, yes, it is. It's a Friday drive.

0: often said in sports and in business, better to be lucky than be good. Our great stroke of good fortune of late, and it's kind of one of those pivotal moments, you know, like when an alcoholic hits rock bottom, he can either finish himself off or turn it all around. And that's true of most drugs and behaviors, gambling, sex addiction, porn addiction, you name it. We're at an interesting point, an inflection point, if you will, because the socialists have decided that this is the moment to strike. Now, the good news about that, well, I'll start with the bad news. The bad news is, if they manage to marshal their forces and they manage to get away with cheating, this could end up being the moment from which we can't turn back. 2016 was actually that moment. After 8 years of Barack Obama, if Trump doesn't win in 2016, I don't think we could have recovered. 2020, they stole the election. And an increasing number of Americans who didn't want to believe that was possible or true are understanding that is true now. President Trump wins in 2024 because Americans decided we're going to vote in such numbers that we're going to defeat the cheat. And too big to cheat, that's what it became. Well, we're at that moment now where the socialists are now saying, we're going to call ourselves socialists. We have indoctrinated enough of the young voters to believe that socialism is a good thing. Some of these are your children. Some of these are children of immigrants. Some of these are children of immigrants who fled socialism to come here in Venezuela or Cuba. Isn't it amazing? Isn't it amazing how we can just keep forgetting the laws of science and economics? But this also gives us an opportunity to say, hey, guys, we're not conspiracy theorists. They're telling you who they are. And if our people, our neighbors in whom I trust, say, you're right, we're going to engage. You know, the Democrats have long said that they are a big tent party. They are a big tent party. And I think that's such perfect language because they are a big tent, a big circus.
1: Hello?
2: Ladies and gentlemen, boys and girls, and everyone in between. And folks, tonight, we've got six of those. Step right up to the greatest show in American politics, Under the Big Top, where the clowns run the country. First, our newest attraction, it's Kami Mamdani. He'll saw the economy clean in half and promise to put it back together after the revolution. In the center ring, it's Cisgender Jimmy. Watch in amazement as he identifies as a brand new pronoun every time the lights change. And over here, the death-defying Sleepy Joe. Folks, he'll find the exit to any stage, eventually, if he can find the stage at all. And direct from the high plains, Pocahontas. 1/1200th Indian feather not dot. And 100% lion politician. Watch her shoot a cigar store arrow clean past the truth. And beside her, the woman of 1,000 scandals, Crooked Hillary. She'll make 33,000 emails disappear before your very eyes. And our grand finale, the socialist contortionist who climbed to the top, presenting the act she rehearsed on Willie Brown's mattress. It's Crazy Kamala! Welcome to the Democrat Circus, folks. You're paying admission.

0: Sorry, folks. 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

0: kind of burn the early
1: 2026 is just a replay of 2020 all over again. That's what these this ICE deportation stuff's all about. So the idea is the deportation of illegal aliens was very popular with the American citizenry. So what does the left do? They immediately put in place a plan that said, we've got to create conflict. We've got to create violence. The American people do not like that. It's why we don't want to be engaged in foreign wars. It's why Iraq, Afghanistan, Vietnam, Iran are not winners. As long as we're bombing, as long as we can claim victory, fine. When Americans are killed, our people don't like that. Right? Lindsey Graham liked that. There are neocons who enjoy that. It's almost a fetish for them. The defense industry, their stocks, I haven't checked today, but their stocks have been up. War is good for business. War in the Middle East, good for gas prices, good for oil. Great. Okay. So defense industry and energy, up. All right. But the American people don't like it. In 2020, George Floyd was a conflict point. It was an inflection point. It said, innocent black man murdered by overzealous law enforcement. And in order to do that, you had to manipulate a lot of things. Reports, witness statements, the toxicology report on George Floyd because he had swallowed fentanyl. He was saying, I can't breathe, long before they got him out of the vehicle, long before he was on the ground. He couldn't breathe because of the fentanyl. He'd been in the hospital weeks before, having been pulled over. He dropped the fentanyl in his mouth. The officer made him spit it out. This is what he did. He was a convict. He was a criminal, a career criminal, who was being apprehended yet again because he was committing an underlying crime. That's why they were called in the first place. But the inflection point was overzealous cops, because they needed to mobilize black voters. And black voters are told again and again and again, the cops are your enemy, right? So what else did they do? Well, white people feel real bad that black people in this country, not all, but some, are poor and uneducated and going to prison and not getting good jobs and all these sorts of things. Okay. So Black Lives Matter. What we're going to do is we're going to throw guilt money at it. Well, there are people who are very good at this. Hey, y'all want to throw some guilt money? Throw it at me. So Black Lives Matter emerged. And that's when the corporation said, oh, man, we don't want them to come protest us. Let's throw some money at it. Well, then these chapters started popping up. And all the little race hustlers in each of the towns, that's what they did. In Oklahoma City, Tashala Sharia Moore Dickerson. That's a lot of names. Over 5 years, she diverted more than $3 million in donations that were supposed to be for bail fund. Because, you know, we want to get people out of prison, out of jail, the minute they're arrested. Because if they were arrested for beating their girlfriend or their baby mama almost to death, it's very important that we let them out real quick so they can go finish a job, because that's what they do. She diverted more than $3 million directly into her own bank accounts. Mm-hmm. In Jamaica, in the Dominican Republic, $50,000 in food deliveries. Sister girl likes to eat. 6 real estate properties. Well, at least she's investing. A vehicle. Well, you got to look good, you know what I'm saying? 25-count federal indictment. She faces up to 450 years behind bars. Spoiler alert, she won't ever do a day. 25-count federal indictment, 450 years possible. And Kevin Cork went on Jesse Waters primetime, and he saved the best detail for last. She's pictured with Ilhan Omar. Of course she is. Black Lives Matter responded by saying they practice, quote, decentralized leadership. Oh, we can't be responsible for her down in Oklahoma City. She's not like our national folks who've also stole money.
0: Fox News alert, a BLM executive indicted for embezzling millions in donations and spending it on vacation, shopping, houses. Senior national correspondent Kevin Cork has the details. Kevin.
2: Crazy stuff, my friend. Authorities say over a five-year period, 52-year-old Tashella Sharia Moore Dickerson, just like the song, the executive director of Black Lives Matter OKC, diverted more than $3 million in return bail checks right into her very own bank account. And tonight, thanks to a 25-count federal indictment, she faces up to 450 years behind bars and millions in potential fines. Dickerson charged with 20 counts of wire fraud and 5 counts of money laundering following a scheme in which she's accused of routing money intended for the group's programs into accounts that she controlled between June of 2020 and October of 2025. The indictment said she used the money for her own personal benefit, including travel to Jamaica and the Dominican Republic, tens of thousands of dollars in retail shopping, more than $50,000 in food deliveries, also a vehicle, and 6 real estate properties as well. When contacted about the charges, a spokesperson for BLM says that they practice a, quote, model of decentralized leadership. Got it. Oh, and by the way, you've heard the expression, birds of a feather flock together. Well, I'm going to leave this right here, Jesse. That's Dickerson with Minnesota Congresswoman Ilhan Omar. Draw from that what you will. And while Dickerson is obviously presumed innocent until proven guilty, you may recall that BLM actually had a situation back in 2022 when the group, not the one from OKC, came under fire after allegedly making a $6 million property purchase in California using donor funds. Some things don't change.
1: Most Americans are just going about our day, not bothering anybody, trying to get our kids to school and fed and home and homework done and off to sleep, or our grandkids, trying to keep our businesses running, trying to take care of our health, trying to take care of our aging parents. We got all these things going on, and then there are nefarious actors out there who every single transaction we undertake, everything we do, they are pulling our information. 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

0: it in. We're declaring war on the white nationals as the newcomers, the parvenus. You can join us. And it's unfortunate that it has worked for a lot of Indians who've come to this country. And it's disappointing. But that's where we are. So there's a fellow named Chamath Palihapitiya. I asked my wife how to pronounce this, and her birth name was Nandita Venkateshwaran, and she said, I have no idea. That's a long South Indian name. Well, it's not. It's further south. It's Sri Lankan. So Chamath grew up on welfare in Canada and went on to make billions in Silicon Valley. He was in the tech community, which was very supportive of Trump. He was one of the loudest critics of Donald Trump. And then he's changed his tune. The host sets the table. We said you were 100% right on climate change. And then he asks about Trump. Listen to this.
1: You said I was 100% right on climate change.
2: You were 100% right on climate change.
1: What about Trump?
3: Oh, my.
2: You're 100% right on Trump. He's fantastic.
1: Great person?
2: Unbelievable person. Very smart on top of it. Open-minded.
1: Great president?
2: Great president so far.
0: The admission. Chamath says flat out, we got it wrong. Totally, totally wrong on Trump. We were lied to. Now, you would expect this out of a Republican, a MAGA person. But this is a billionaire Silicon Valley Democrat saying this on CNBC. Okay? It's important to understand that one of the hardest things for people to do in politics is say three words. I was wrong. That's why folks double down. I mean, Kellyanne Conway's ex-husband, he's so Trump delusional. Rick Wilson, all these folks, they're so Trump delusional that no matter what happens, there are Jewish Americans who cannot admit they were wrong. And by the way, it might be the pro-Palestinian, pro-Muslim, pro-Hamas crowd in the Democrat Party that burns their house to the ground, and they'll still be cussing Trump because their pride won't let them admit they were wrong. Anyway, this is what he said.
1: You said I was 100% right on climate change.
2: You were 100% right on climate change.
1: What about Trump?
3: Oh, my.
2: You were 100% right on Trump. He's fantastic.
1: Great person?
2: Unbelievable person. Very smart on top of it. Open-minded.
1: Great president?
2: Great president so far. The reality is that most of us were lied to by the media about President Trump. And if you just go back to the source material, you should take away two things. One, he didn't say half the things he said. And two, why did these other people just fabricate what they wanted to say so that they could essentially assassinate his character? I think that second thing is completely unacceptable in America. And there's still been no repercussions, really. I took the time to learn about it. I admitted the way that I met him was I admitted on the pod, which, you know, has millions of viewers. And I said, I got it totally wrong because I went and I watched Charlottesville. And, you know, the first person to call me
1: was
2: President Trump. And I got to know him. And I put the phone down. I called my wife and I said, we got it totally, totally wrong. We were lied to. And then I got to know him. And he is fantastic.
0: Then Chamath makes the larger argument. He's a Sri Lankan immigrant who grew up on welfare. He says the direction this country was heading, the DEI theater, the pronoun declarations, the performative progressivism, was not oriented to productivity. It was oriented around theater. And where we are now, debating GDP targets and marginal policy, you should thank your lucky stars. That's where you want to be as a first-rate country that people around the world want to come to and that we want to live in.
1: What is Chamath?

0: I think it's important to take a step back and realize you're making a very specific, numerically grounded comparison about what your opinion of President Trump is.
1: It's not my opinion.
0: I'm just saying you can make a numerical comparison. Imagine if we were sitting here and we'd have to first declare 19 pronouns and we'd have to talk about, you know, the DEI. Like, I'm here because I'm like a Sri Lankan immigrant that grew up on welfare. I have to tell you my whole sob story. Where we were going was not a place that was oriented around productivity. It was around theater. But hold on.
1: I'm not disagreeing with that, that's a different topic.
0: So I'm saying you have some valid points about where GDP could be or could not be. You should thank the lucky stars that that's what we're debating right now.
1: And that's a fair argument on that side, too.
2: This is not intended as an I told you so. That's not what I'm doing here. What I'm trying to do is show you the horrible things that the left did to you during COVID, because they're going to try to do them again. This isn't about it's not an I told you so dance. It is, hey, folks, if you got duped the last time, understand that you are likely to get duped again. Oncologist Dr. Patrick Soon-Shiong told Chris Cuomo on News Nation what researchers are now finding inside of cancer tumors.
1: When you look in tumors, what are you seeing?
3: There's now evidence that when you actually biopsy the tumors, there's the spike protein inside those tumors.
1: From COVID?
3: From COVID.
4: And then there's what happened with Jim Johnson. In 2022, he'd survived his HPV-related cancer for 7 years, and he'd taken the COVID vaccine. Then his doctor gave him some shocking news. The cancer was back with a vengeance.
5: First person that they know of on the planet that had HPV metastasize onto his liver.
4: And they didn't know why.
5: Had no idea why.
3: This is why I worry when I'm now seeing 10-year-olds with colon cancer. I had a 13-year-old died in a clinic with pancreatic cancer. I'm seeing a lady who's very close to me who had a thymoma 30 years ago, never had remission for 30 years, got COVID, and now it's got metastasis.
6: I called you
7: Mr. Michael Berry.
2: The IRS won't call or email. 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

0: so long ago that if you call the Democrats socialists for wanting to regulate us into oblivion, wanting to control the means of production, you know, the basic tenets of socialism, they would say you were racist or you were exaggerating or whatever. Now, the most powerful force in the Democrat Party is actually the socialists, and they call themselves that. They're called the DSA, the Democrat Socialists of America. Before you hear from them in their own words, let's hear from the Secretary of State, Marco Rubio. Because Marco Rubio described what you're about to listen to better than most people could. It's not about policy. It's not utopian. It's not, I said utopian, utopian with a U. It's not idealism wrapped in bad math. It is something older and uglier than that. And I'm glad he called it exactly what it is. It is resentment cloaked in the language of liberation. People who cannot build, who cannot create, who cannot achieve, take their revenge upon those who can. Communism does not sound good in theory. The world it envisions for you and me is small, flat, gray. Read some Ayn Rand. She came from it. Leveled all exception. Drained of all that is good in the human soul. Ask people who come from communist countries what it does. Destroys your spirit. Without heroes, without courage, and always without God. That's why the church is their enemy. Listen to this part before you listen to what I'm going to play you next. I mean, obviously you'll have to, but my point is, I want to lay the predicate for what we're going to get to with what Marco said first.
1: This is a distinctive and unique evil. It has always been driven by a hatred, above all else, a hatred for civilization itself. It is a revolt of the worst against the best, a revolt of the weak and the cowardly against the strong and the good. It is perpetrated by those who cannot build, who cannot create, who cannot achieve great things, and take their revenge upon the world for their own inadequacy by seeking to destroy those who can. This is what radical leftism is. It may wear various different slogans and ideologies across place and time. They can call themselves anti-capitalist or anti-imperialist or communist or anarchist or Marxist, but the fundamental character is always the same. It's always the same. It is a poisonous resentment cloaked in the language of equality and justice, and liberation, an overwhelming need to tear down what greater men have built, to wreck what is beautiful and what is right on behalf of people who are only filled with ugliness and have nothing else to offer the world. Through violence and through terror, they once again seek to impose their ugliness on all of us. The old dogma was wrong. The old dogma was wrong. None of this is driven by idealism. It is not utopian. In fact, it is the opposite. One of the criticisms you sometimes hear of communism, for example, is that it sounds good in theory, but it never works in practice. That's actually not true. Communism does not sound good in theory. The world it envisions for all of us is small, flat, gray, leveled of all exception, drained of all that is good and noble in the human soul. The world it envisions is a world without courage, a world without creativity or ambition, a world without heroes or glory or great causes to strive towards, without a world without miracles, without myths, without men who rise above the rest to do incredible and extraordinary things. And the world communism envisions is a world without God. For these architects of revolutionary violence, the towering achievement of our civilization, for them, it's an unbearable humiliation, a reminder of what they cannot do, and a reminder of what they cannot be. So they choose instead to destroy. They attack pipelines. They attack railroads. They attack power grids and laboratories, the physical embodied symbols of power and invention and achievement. This is the nature of the terrorism we face today. They despise the West. Because the West is great.
0: Thomas Sowell said, our tax system penalizes those who are producing wealth in order to subsidize those who are only consuming it. And that is exactly what socialism does. And the left has become the party that wants to be subsidized. And the only way they can subsidize, the only money they can take it from is you, the people who are creating it. Thomas Sowell also said, this is one of my favorite Thomas Sowell quotes, envy was once considered to be one of the seven deadly sins before it became one of the most admired virtues under its new name, social justice. Let me read that again. Envy was once considered to be one of the seven deadly sins before it became one of the most admired virtues under its new name, social justice. All right, so let's talk about Gustavo Gordillo. He is the co-chairman of the New York City chapter of the Democrat Socialists of America, the DSA. He went on Fox News, Martha McCallum's show, because they're trying to win over our side as well. They're trying to win it over with words that soft people who don't have principle will it'll appeal to. So these are what you call soft tissue arguments. These are soft, heartfelt emotions. I mean, we don't want anybody to be poor, right? We don't want anybody to starve, right? We want everybody to have a job, right? Like, that's what we want, right, ladies? We want everybody to have something. Well, why can't we just do a little something and help people out? Let me appeal to your softer side. That's how Chavez, Castro, Pol Pot, that's how socialists come to power. They don't say, hey, let's steal all the money from the people who work hard. They say, let's be fair. Let's be kind. Well, here he is explaining immigration. Specifically, why do people from Latin America come to the United States? His family came from Peru, fleeing the Mao Zedong communist guerrillas. Yeah, they were very active in Peru. It's a fact. And his answer that it's our fault. Wait a second. The Maoist communist guerrillas in Peru drove your family out of the country? And it's our fault? Well, if it's our fault, why did you come here? If we ruined your country there, why did you rush here?
2: Your family came here from Peru, really in the middle of the heat of the Shining Path. They were Maoist communist guerrillas in Peru. So why did your family come to America?
3: The economic situation in South America and in Peru was in a really bad place. But I think that much of what we could say is responsible for that actually was the imposition of capitalism and American imperialism in many cases is actually what brings immigrants to the U.S. outside, coming out of Latin America. And
2: so they come here because they don't like the imposition of American imperialism in the country that they're in?
3: Yes, in many countries.
2: So they come here?
3: In many countries, there have been undemocratic coups that have destabilized countries, and that's pushed people out.
2: Oh, well, you would think they would want to go somewhere that wasn't imposing that on them if that were the case. But, you know, it's interesting.
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10: Human.
11: Another attempt at breaching the blockade. I'm Lisa Lacera, Fox News. Central Command says it fired on another merchant ship that tried to force its way through the blockade of Iranian ports at least four times, firing into its engine room as the conflict in Iran shows signs of widening, with Saudi Arabia joining in against Iranian proxies.
2: Sources tell Fox the Saudi military is currently carrying out airstrikes against Houthi targets in Yemen. Explosions have been heard near naval targets in the port of Hodeidah. This is in response to the Houthis hitting a Saudi oil tanker and targeting another in the Red Sea.
11: Fox's Jennifer Griffin in Washington. President Trump in the Oval Office this afternoon again saying the U.S. is considering a larger scale attack against Iran.
12: They cannot have a nuclear weapon. If they have even the thought of a nuclear weapon, we will just continue to go at much higher levels.
11: Still, the president says the U.S. is not ruling out diplomatic efforts. The rescheduled White House Correspondents' Dinner gets underway this hour with a few changes.
13: The event tonight is going to have some new security measures after a gunman stormed the ballroom during April's dinner in an attempt to take the president's life. Some of those new measures include mandatory guest registration for everyone attending. It will pre-vet everyone in that room who will have to show a QR code to get in. There will also be only one entrance. The director of the Secret Service, Sean Curran, says his agency is going all out to secure this event in coordination with other federal and local authorities.
11: Fox's Jackie Heinrich at the White House. Police in New York City have arrested a man on attempted murder, hate crime, and other charges after they say he stabbed a Jewish man and an Asian man in two separate incidents about two blocks apart. Authorities say Raul Morales yelled the phrase Allahu Akbar while attacking the man on Manhattan's Upper West Side. Police Commissioner Jessica Tisch said there's no known link between Morales and the victims. 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
10: This is a WBHP news update.
14: Pat McClellan, co-owner of the Florabama Lounge, a Gulf Coast landmark, has died. Family says he passed away in his sleep. McClellan joined founder Joe Kilgrest as a business partner at the Honky Tonk that straddles the Alabama-Florida line in 1984. And he shaped many of the legendary events, including the annual Interstate Mullet Toss and Polar Bear Dip. Family is making arrangements for a celebration of life. The subject of data centers has become a hot topic in the Alabama governor's race. The lines have clearly been drawn as Republican Tommy Tuberville wants to increase data centers statewide, especially in rural areas.
15: But there's no reason why we shouldn't securely house and manage our data right here in our great state. You know, data centers are a revenue game changer and can have life-changing impacts for our small rural communities.
14: Democrat candidate Doug Jones says we need to tap the brakes because they're popping up everywhere.
4: That's why I think we need to have a 6 month to a year moratorium on the construction and building of these, the permitting of these, to give Alabama the time and communities time to get some guardrails around to make sure that these communities are protected, and also to give some more transparency to these communities.
14: Democrat Congresswoman Terry Sewell has co-sponsored a bill to pause data center proliferation until a clear set of guardrails can be laid out. Dothan Police teaming up with Spectra Care Health for MyCare, giving officers access to mental health professionals when they remain on the scene where an individual is experiencing a health crisis. Alabama Power says even though the utility has a rate freeze, you could be seeing higher than normal bills, especially if you're using more energy than normal, and many of us have with these hot temperatures. Some tips to lower the bill: make sure doors and windows are sealed to prevent energy from escaping your house, and use ceiling fans when you can to keep cool. I'm Angie Norfell.
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6: We lost thousands in every war.
5: New strikes on Iran.
6: These wars all lasted for years. 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
5: President changes terms in Saudi nuclear deal.
7: And hopefully see them joining the Abraham Accords very soon.
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just kind of getting common is when a fella can't put in a hard day's work, put in 11, 12 hours a day, and then get in your truck and at least drink one or two beers.

0: Gustavo also has some thoughts about your rights to make a profit. Specifically, he doesn't think you have a right to make a profit. Not a constitutional right. Not if it's double digits. See, he's going to put limits on how much you can make. See, 12% is too much. He'll set the prices, as all good socialists do.
1: The problem we're facing in our housing system is that we talk about tenants and we say they have to pull themselves up by their bootstraps. They have to be responsible financially. But when we look at the landlords, we don't use those same standards. Landlords in New York have been making a 12% return on their investment on average.
2: How much should they make? What's fair for the landlord to make if you don't like 12?
1: They're complaining that 12 is not enough. And we don't think that anyone should have a constitutional right to double-digit returns on their investment. That's why we've implemented...
2: No one should have a right to a double-digit return on their investment.
1: No one has a right. That's not... No,
2: what are you talking
1: no
2: about?
1: One's in the, that's not in the Constitution, but we what we see is that when we implement a rent freeze, we have landlords who are crying that the government is going to put them out of business.
2: Well, they're trying to run a business, and they're trying to do it effectively. No, you know, are all landlords perfect? Are some landlords lousy? Of course they are. But I just think that the idea that no one should make a double-digit profit is the antithesis of the desire to, like, you can be anything you want to be in New York.
0: He also has concerns about the United States Senate, Article 1, two senators per state, regardless of population. California has 40 million people and two senators. Wyoming has 580,000 people and two senators. To Gustavo, that's the problem. The fact that you can't just run up the scoreboard in a handful of big cities and liberal states and own the entire legislative process. That's the design flaw he wants corrected. It's not a flaw. It was a great compromise. It was known as the great compromise that created our government. He calls that undemocratic. Most people called it the point.
2: So you don't want to abolish the Senate, the United States Senate, because that's what Article 1 is.
1: The United States Senate is an undemocratic institution. It gives more representation to people in smaller states than to the 30 million people in California.
2: So you've got the House of Representatives, which is population-driven, mm-hmm. and then you've got the Senate. So every state, if you're a small state, you still get two senators, even though you only get maybe one congressman, in order to make all of the states have fair representation. So you say, I'm just confused.
1: When you ask normal Americans if Congress and the Senate and our political system is working for them, mm-hmm. most people are very unhappy with the political system, and they say it's not working for them. When we think about the 250th anniversary of the United States, and we think about our proudest moments in U.S. history, I think of times like when ordinary people rose up and they changed the Constitution to abolish slavery, to give women the right to
2: Everyone's
1: vote.
2: Everyone's proud of that.
1: And
2: that's a nationwide pride in the country.
1: But back in those moments, those were considered radical movements because those people dared to say we need transformative change in the United States.
2: Right. And well, I think we struggled to become a more perfect union. But I just want to ask you again, do you want to abolish the United States Senate? Because you said you approve of Article 1, but then you said you didn't think the Senate works.
1: We think that the Senate should be reformed, that we should have a more democratic government system. But that's a long-term change that we're seeking. And in the short term, we're focused on issues like affordability, like freezing the rent, which we've just done in New York, like creating a universal childcare system, which we're also taking steps toward doing, like fixing our energy grid.
0: The city of New York is building a publicly owned grocery store. And I'll tell you this, I'm glad they are, because I want to watch it fail. Because when it fails and when the cost overruns and the cost of operating it are astronomical, it's going to prove that socialism doesn't work. And it's going to be placed right next to the existing bodegas in the neighborhood. You know, those private, immigrant-owned, first-generation small businesses where the owner sits in a 10-by-10 box where he's got products around him that you walk up and order and he sells them to you and provides for his kid who then goes on to a great school because he's a first-generation immigrant and he wants something better for his kids. He's going to try to drive those people out of business. The bodega owners are starting to realize, wait a second, the socialists didn't come for the billionaires. That's who writes their checks. They came for me. But Gustavo has an answer for that. you're not a good business owner if the government-run business can put you out of business.
2: So they're up, like, breaking ground on one grocery store so far. It's going to cost $30 million to build a grocery store. In what world does it make sense to build a $30 million grocery store and put competitive pressure on the bodegas that are in the neighborhood?
1: I think that what we saw in the mayoral campaign is the mayor was able to build a movement that inspired people to believe that we could have a government that works for ordinary people, that is actually responsive to the working class.
2: Inspiration is great, but if you're the bodega owner, how would you feel if the government opened a big grocery store right next to your bodega?
1: If one publicly owned grocery store that brings prices down in the neighborhood is enough to put someone out of business, then maybe they shouldn't have been in that business in the first place.
3: It's the end of the world as we know it.
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5: 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Come on.
3: I feel fine.
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0: There's a fellow running for the Senate in Michigan who is very dangerous. He's as dangerous as James Tallarico in Texas. It's important to understand that whatever these people say, the letter after their name is how they're going to vote. Never forget that. So James Tallarico can tell you, I'm a seminarian. You think there's like 15 gods. I love the trans kids. We believe you. This dude, I'm a vegan. Why did you need to tell us that in a cattle-producing state? Who are you trying to appeal to? Remember, Tallarico votes with the Abdul El Sayed, the Senate candidate in Michigan, who is a doctor, or he likes to call it a physician. There's a legal distinction there that got him in some trouble, which we'll get to in a second. But here's his case for Medicare for All. He says a black child's health care is reimbursed at half the rate of a white child. That's his argument, and that's why we need the government to run everything. Let's let him say that, and then we'll get to it.
1: Right now in our country, the vast majority of people of color are funded on government health insurance programs that do not reimburse at the same level as private health insurance.
2: Yeah.
1: So we basically are saying that in our country, care provided for a black child, for example, is reimbursed at nearly half the rate as a white child. Mm. We're basically valuing that child's body differently. Mm. Medicare for All would sit there and say, no, not, you know, a program for low-income people and then another program for seniors. One program that guarantees and backstops everybody. Mm. Now, the challenge when your healthcare is not reimbursed at the same level is that you end up getting discriminated against at the point of care.
2: Yes.
1: And I've seen that with my own eyes.
2: Yes.
1: It is heart-wrenching. But if you have the security of Medicare in your back pocket, no matter who you are, the system doesn't discriminate against you because your body commands the same quality of care, the same reimbursement rate as anybody else.
2: Yeah, it removes that profit incentive.
1: They say programs for the poor are a recipe for poor programs. That's why I believe in universal programs for everybody that cover everybody, because I do not want a situation where folks are covered by poor programs.
2: Yes.
1: I want everybody to get the dignity of the health care they deserve, regardless of the color of skin, what they do for work, whether or not they've been locked out of work. I want that for everyone. It is the reason why I have been so focused on Medicare for All my entire career. It is the reason why I would never give up on that fight, because I have seen too many people from communities where they look like you or look like me being discriminated against at the point of care because of the health care that they have.
2: Yes.
1: I want to end that. Medicare for All would end that.
0: Same guy, different interview. That's what they do. They tell this audience one thing and that audience another. His opponents in the Democrat primary attacked him for calling himself a physician without holding a valid medical license in New York or Michigan. He was asked about it on the Mady Unfiltered podcast. Mady, the guy who said, make American planes crash again, posted that to Twitter with a plane crashing into New York and then took it down once people started criticizing about it. This is a different answer he gives here.
3: Attacked by your rivals for calling yourself a physician, not just a doctor, even though you don't have a valid state medical license in New York or Michigan, which apparently is what you need legally to call yourself a physician. Do you wish you'd just stuck to calling yourself a doctor, which you are, to avoid all of this controversy and attacks on your physician status?
1: You know, at the end of the day, it's not about whether or not I'm a physician or a doctor. The question is, can you see a doctor? It's not about my education. It's about whether or not your kid gets a good education. So,
3: well,
1: I'm just not spending
3: that's a good
1: time.
3: Line, but people would say it's also about, did you tell the truth?
1: Well, I would say that I was the health director for the city of Detroit, and I've done more to provide more people health care or eliminate their medical debt than most doctors have done in their practice career.
0: And now let's check with Abdul El Sayed and what he would like you to know. Do the popo really need to use guns? His answer is that policing is a racist activity rooted in systemic racism, and that we need to right-size the government away from these racist ideologies. We need to invest in public health for children instead of war material for policing. Yeah, that's what we're... Maybe we'll send a social worker to your house when you're shot and killed by the robbers and burglars and rapists that they keep putting out on the street. He does not explain who responds when someone is shooting up a mall in Detroit, which happens. He's a doctor, remember.
4: Do police really need to use guns? Do we need as much of a police force? And so if we ask ourselves about how we spend money in the public, where that money goes, where it comes from, we need to make a lot better decisions about investing in the things that root out poverty rather than investing in policing poverty. And we need to understand that these are racialized questions because of systemic racism. When we make a choice to invest in policing in a majority black community rather than to invest in public schools, that choice is influenced by systemic racism. And so we need to take that on, we need to root it out, and we need to be investing in people in the communities in which they live, learn, work, pray, and play, rather than be investing in policing them in those communities. And when we talk about the question of quote-unquote defunding the police, it's a question of asking, how do we right-size government away from the racist ideologies that have led us to investing in war materiel for policing rather than public health for children?
0: Linda Sarsour, remember her? The Palestinian-American activist. She's a DSA supporter, of course. This is the 250th anniversary of the Declaration of Independence. And what would she like to build on this occasion? A new document. A better one. Because she knows better than Jefferson and Madison. She knows better than our founders. Those are just old white men. They don't know any. What would they know? She wants to reflect the values she sees in the streets, the mutual aid networks, the people of color running for office, you know, the fraud, the self-dealing, the inefficiencies, the high crime, the Ramadan reflections. The Declaration of Independence had it shot. It's been 250 years. That thing's outdated. A bunch of old white men anyway. Here, she's going to do something better.
5: This is the 250th anniversary of the Declaration of Independence. This is, quote unquote, America's birthday. And the question historically is going to be, what were we doing on the 250th anniversary of the Declaration of Independence? Do we have the audacity to sit around and say that we want to build a document that is our values and our principles and bring millions of Americans around it? And so I see people on the streets. I see mutual aid efforts. I see young people running for office. I see people of color, marginalized people getting up and saying, I'm the leader that I've been waiting for, and seeing people rally around those leaders. And so don't give up hope, folks. There's more to come. We're going to survive this. And some of us are going to be on the fight back, and some of us are going to be on the other side waiting to catch you when we win, because there got to be other people that are going to be building the thing that you're going to come to when once we win this fight back, because we will win, my friend. So keep your chin up, your head up. It is the blessed month of Ramadan right now, so I've had a lot of time to reflect on this.
6: Waldo is actually hiding from Chuck Norris.
7: Mr. Michael Berry.
6: Chuck Norris uses pepper spray to season his meat.
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Let's check in on James Talafrico. He's a Democrat running for the United States Senate from Texas. And when he started, he was getting a fair amount of support until blacks heard him say some things that they really didn't like.

0: I think this false perception kind of reminds me, after Obama was elected and people said we were a post-racial America, there was this idea that kind of gay rights was settled in America. We were, you know, we were beyond that. I think this whole school library groomers discussion is showing us that that is not true. And we are a huge, diverse, complex state that has huge problems. And to try to fix them all, you know, 2 months every other year is insanity. And that's even more insane when you take that precious time and spend it on manufactured crises.
1: This is a guy who has made the Bible his campaign prop to make people think, oh, he's a Christian. None of what he espouses is Christian in the sense that you and I would know. So that's become his shield and his sword all at the same time. Here he is in 5 seconds.
2: You can't call yourself a Christian and reject the stranger seeking asylum at our southern border.
1: And then let's just see what James Tallarico reads, or what he recommends that you read. A book called Jesus and the Disinherited. And if you say, oh, I never heard of that, but it's got Jesus in it. Howard Thurman wrote it in 1949. MLK carried a copy in his coat pocket. And the thesis, the whole thesis, is that Jesus was a poor Jewish peasant under Roman occupation, and that the gospel is primarily a survival guide for the oppressed, the dispossessed, the marginalized, the activists. Now, the actual, you know what, I'll tell you what, let's just listen to what he has to say.
3: Jesus and the Disinherited, and it's by a theologian named Howard Thurman, who was Martin Luther King's mentor. And I hope you check this out, because this book was a big part of my faith journey. You know, I think a lot of us, you know, we've come across institutions in religion that are corrupt, that weaponize faith to hurt other people. We've seen that throughout this country's history. We see it across this country with the rise of Christian nationalism. And this book helped me get back in touch with the original gospel message, which was all about lifting up those who were left out, those who were marginalized, those who were bullied, those who were forgotten. And this book that Howard Thurman wrote helped inspire the civil rights movement, which has inspired generations of organizers and activists in movements across this state and this country. So Jesus and the Disinherited by Howard Thurman, if you haven't checked it out, I encourage you to do so.
1: The Big Bend region, one of the most spectacular stretches of land in the state of Texas. James Tallarico wants you to know he's been there and he cares about it. And the thing he's most worried about in the Big Bend region, with a border that has seen mass illegal crossings for years, is the tourism impact of a wall. A wall is senseless, political, useless. Here's the man who wants to represent Texas in the U.S. Senate. Texans don't want illegal immigration. This guy does.
3: A lot of our communities here in the Big Bend region depend on tourism. They depend on visitors from across Texas, people like me coming from Central Texas, to get away and experience this natural beauty, and people across the country who come and visit the parks. And I'm worried about what this senseless border wall would do to our tourism here in the region, what it would do to our local economies that we should be supporting and growing and cultivating, not attacking with political, useless border walls.
1: James Tallarico has figured out the fastest way to win a Democrat primary in Texas was to quote scripture and call your opponents hypocrites. Christians in Congress deporting hardworking families, he says. I'd like to ask him which part of the Bible says a sovereign nation cannot enforce its immigration laws. Because every country but us does.
4: And so if you've got Christians in Congress who say they're following Jesus, but they're kicking people off their health care. If you've got Christians in Congress who are deporting hardworking families just because of their immigration status and not welcoming the stranger.
1: This is a flashback. James Tallarico debating Republican State Rep. Gary Oliverson, a physician, on transgender medicine. This was before he was running for the U.S. Senate. Oliverson asked a simple question. Is there any number of doctors, any medical consensus that would make you uncomfortable with gender-affirming care for minors? That means cutting off little boys' willies.

0: want to make sure you're answering my question. Is this an absolute ban on gender-affirming care?
1: This is an absolute ban on medical and surgical procedures used for the treatment of gender dysphoria in people under the age of 18. I think that's a more complete answer. I think it's essentially the answer to your question.
0: Are there doctors in Texas who disagree with you on this?
1: Sure.
0: Does the American Academy of Pediatrics disagree with you on this?
1: Well, I'm glad you brought that up, Representative, because the American Academy of Pediatrics disputes with itself. However, they actually have a bad habit of suppressing their own members' willingness or desire to engage in the scientific debate about this very issue. There were resolutions brought before the House of Delegates most recently at the AAP asking them to revisit their position on this, and the Board of Directors refused to allow their membership to have a scientific debate. So that seems to me very much like shutting the whole conversation down, which is anathema to science.
0: I just want to ask again, does the American Academy of Pediatrics in their official position disagree with you on this?
1: I think what I'm saying to you is that the American Academy of Pediatrics at this point cannot be relied upon to reliably examine the evidence themselves. Hence, I'm not interested in what they have to say.
0: You're not interested in what the American Academy of Pediatrics has to say?
1: I think they have more or less discredited themselves by being unwilling to actually engage in rigorous scientific debate on their own policy.
0: I want to talk about this amendment that Representative Moody has brought before us that would allow parents to give this important health care to their children if two doctors sign off on it. You said you're opposed to this amendment. I, for one, trust parents and doctors, not politicians, to make these decisions.
2: It's Ramon, the king of ding. And this other guy, Michael Berry.
3: These are the kind of guys you like to smack in the ass.
4: I would love to say that the election of Donald Trump meant that people weren't getting harassed by the IRS any longer, but that's just not true. I'll tell you who I'm hearing is getting harassed the most, and that is folks who are independent contractors or companies that use independent contractors, small business owners. 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They're based in Houston, but they help our listeners across the country. 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I'm ready for our government to shut down the ability of spammers to spam you. 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
12: Just before midnight on Saturday, February 19th, 2005, Danielle Imbo and her friend Richard Patrone left a crowded Philadelphia bar. The two 30-somethings planned to walk to Richard's truck and drive home, but they never made it.
13: It does not make sense. 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
14: Not just them, but a truck disappeared into the ether.
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15: No one had a motive to kill them.
12: Those same questions frustrated law enforcement. The FBI called it murder for hire.
13: Who killed these two individuals, and how did they get rid of them?
16: Both of them weren't the target. One of them was the target. The other one was wrong place, wrong time.
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15: It was definitely murder for hire for Danielle, not for Richard.
13: You're right, it could be. But it also could be something your son did, too.
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12: I'm Andrea Gunning. In this series, I dig into my own investigation to find answers for the families and get justice for Richard and Danielle.
13: I just want some peace for my sister's soul, and I want some peace for my mother.
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0: Let's take a break from politics, shall we? And let's talk about who and what we are, the human condition. Tom Brady is known to many today as the GOAT. I'm old enough to remember when he was the second and third string quarterback at Michigan. I'm old enough to remember when even in what should have been his defining year at Michigan, he had to share time. Do you remember with whom? I'm not going to tell you. You got to look it up. He was coming off the bench, splitting time in what should have been his best year in college. Well, Tom Brady is a great example of persistence, stick-to-itiveness. He had three sisters and no brothers. And sports psychologist Gray Cardin said, look, you have a, we'll say, crappy attitude. Stop making excuses for yourself. Go in there and do something every single rep, whether you're on the scout team, the two-minute drill in practice, or the last play of the national championship. Tom Brady said that changed everything for him. I'm not telling you this as a football story. I'm telling you this as it relates to your marriage, being a parent, being a boss, being an employee, a volunteer role, a deacon at church. Show up for everything all the time. You're not going to be here for that long. It's 2.5 minutes of straight into my veins fire.
1: Michigan was a really tough experience in terms of my, I had to grow up. I didn't have brothers. I had three sisters. You know, I was the youngest. I got babied by my mom. I got babied by my dad. I got babied by my sisters. I go to Michigan, which is a long way from California. It's freezing cold. I didn't have a jacket when I went there. And I sit on the bench my first year, you know, and I really had, I would call it like a lot of self-defeating attitudes and behaviors. I always had an excuse. I always had, you know, coach doesn't want me in there.
2: Creep in real easy.
1: Yeah. They're not giving me the opportunity. And I had a sports psychologist who unfortunately passed away about a year ago. His name was Gray Cardin. And he started really psychology on me. And I would go into his office every Tuesday and he would say, you know, Tom, I like, you know, you work hard, but like you have a attitude. And how about you start worrying about what you can control and stop talking about the other quarterbacks. Stop talking about the coaches not putting you in. How about you take advantage of the opportunities you get? And every time you go in there, you bring energy, you bring enthusiasm. If they give you three reps, you do the best with the three you get. Quit out. You only getting three. Or you going in there with the backup receivers? No one cares. You go in there, you bring energy, you treat practice like it's a game. You go out to that practice field like it's the big house and you're playing Ohio State. If you throw a touchdown in the 2 minute in practice, you celebrate like it's the game.
2: Hell yeah.
1: And I was like, well, I never approached like that. And he goes, you're going to gain, you know, a lot of trust and a lot of confidence from your teammates if you start treating that way, because it's going to improve your play. Sure enough, my energy started getting way better. I was bringing juice. I had the right attitude. And then it started to improve. And my second year, it got way better. My third year, I competed with Brian Griese to be the starter. Brian beat me out. Our team went undefeated, won the national championship. But I learned a lot. Watched Brian be a great leader. Then all of a sudden, I'm like, I'm bringing the juice, man, every day.
2: Come on, I'm bringing it.
1: Yeah, every day. And that's what I did. And then we actually were, I was pretty good, you know, my fourth and fifth year. Then I went to the pros. And again, the pros is like, everyone is like, hey, man, it's a good day. Like, don't cover me on scout team, you know? Mm-hmm. And here comes Tom Brady, scout team quarterback. And I'm trying to, like, you know, beat up the defense.
2: Yeah.
1: And that really helped me. Again, that helped me, like, get better.
0: This was a glorious story from a few days ago. You might have seen it. I didn't want to miss it. It's a good news story. A little boy, 4 years old, named Roman, in Concord, North Carolina. His parents split up. It can be hard on a child. His dad moved to Florida. His grandparents live out of state. So what did Roman do? Little innocent 4-year-old Roman waved at everybody who walked by. And guess what? It's a beautiful country. They waved back. And then they came over. And then they started showing up to his soccer games, to his basketball games, to his swim lessons, to his preschool open house. Sorry, I get choked up. This just really gets me. His birthday party was nothing but elderly neighbors. His mom barely knew any of these people a year ago. But this little boy and his pure innocence and the goodness of his neighbors, that's important here. He has a lot of grandparents now. He has a lot of friends and aunts and uncles and mentors and coaches and teachers. They're his neighbors. Credit CBS Evening News with finding this story and running this story because it's a good story.
2: Not many kids crave connection more than this four-year-old named Roman. Pass by his house in Concord, North Carolina, and he will surely greet you with a wave and a hey.
3: He wakes up every day excited to say hi to somebody. Like, that's the first thing he wants to do.
2: And yet, his mom, Anna Butzloff, says for the longest time, Roman's cheeriness belied an inner loneliness. About a year ago, his parents broke up. His dad moved to Florida, and his grandparents lived out of state, too. Fortunately, all those waves, all those seeds of kindness he planted began to bloom, starting with Mr. Wade Foljam, who lives across the street. Wade went over to meet the kid who was always waving. They started doing stuff together. Eventually, other neighbors followed suit, stopping to talk, doing stuff, drag racing down the street. Anna says it was weird. I mean, she barely knew any of these people.
3: I didn't really know how to take it. I just saw that my son was happy.
2: Which is why she went along with it when Roman then began inviting many different neighbors to his soccer games, basketball games, and baseball games. Other neighbors came to his swimming lessons and even his preschool open house. And when it came time for his birthday party, Anna knew the only people she needed to invite were his senior citizen neighbor friends.
4: He loves having us there, and he'll run up and hug us. And
5: we laugh that he has a lot of grandparents.
6: He does.
5: Because it's what he needs.
3: They've made such an impact on him. Like, they are really special people to him.
7: Big beard.
8: He's got a big beard.
2: Today, the refrigerator is blanketed with pictures of all those people he holds so dear. His mom says his inner loneliness is gone, and his love thy neighbor attitude is spreading.
9: It caught on from there, just like, hey.
5: We all started waving at each other.
6: We see people, we wave at them, you know.
2: Roman has now brought together about a dozen neighbors who say they would have barely known each other if not for that little boy.
6: Look at you.
2: Who lived in a neighborhood, but needed a village.
5: Look at what this little kid has built.
9: It does a world of good.
10: If the world was like this child, what an awesome, awesome place it would be.
7: I love you.
6: I love you too.
2: And to think that utopia,
6: I do,
2: may only be a wave away.
11: Ladies and gentlemen, Elvis has left the building. Thank you and good night.
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